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3: On the next Fresh Air, over 40,000 people a year die from gunshots in the U.S. It's the leading cause of death for children. Recent Supreme Court decisions demonstrate we're getting fewer laws regulating guns, not more. We'll speak with New York Times reporter Mike McIntyre about why this is. His new book is called Ricochet: Guns, Greed, and the American Way of Violence. 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
2: Fresh Air coming up at 9 o'clock here on NHPR and nhpr.org. Mostly cloudy and humid tonight. Some rain showers, scattered thunderstorms early on, then a chance of showers late at night. Tonight's lows from upper 50s in the North Country, ranging lower 60s in southern New Hampshire. 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

0: Macs are more sophisticated, but it is the emergence of systems that can actually discover vulnerabilities across thousands of systems. They can reason about alternative paths to an objective. They can adapt when they're blocked. They can chain together legitimate internet services in many times in unexpected ways. And they do that while they're operating continuously and at machine speed. And this is really, you know, at a scale that the internet is not ready to necessarily cope with. So effectively, the internet's openness becomes both a strength and a vulnerability. So, you know, the internet it was optimized for interoperability, and AI now is optimized for exploiting that interoperability.
1: And what scares you the most about that immediately? Like, what do you think is most vulnerable to threats?
0: The fact that we do not have the appropriate mechanisms and institutions in order to be able to deal with that. And what I mean by this, and again, I come from the internet world. I've spent 20 years of my career defending the open internet and discussing it in international fora. And one of the things that a lot of people underestimate about the internet is how valuable trust is as a property within the system, right? We are talking about networks that exchange data literally based on trust. So what really concerns me right now is that in many ways, we are asking 21st century AI systems to operate on 20th century assumptions about trust. And unless we figure that out and we realize it, we will continue having these problems. And of course, the knee-jerk reactions that are coming with this, which is, let's fragment the internet, let's restrict it, let's restrict access, let's take control over it.
2: A bipartisan pair of House lawmakers want AI companies to maintain the ability to shut down their models if things go wrong.
3: Apparently, OpenAI says its AI went rogue and launched an unprecedented cyber attack. Shut it down now.
0: And that is never the solution.
1: What do you see as the solution?
0: Effectively, we need to build institutions that are trusted and are able to cope with those incidents as they happen. Because right now you have OpenAI and you have Hugging Face that are literally telling to everyone, don't worry, we've got this. And we don't know, they might be having this, but at the same time, I cannot help but wonder, and many, many other people have wondered whether actually this is very good PR for these companies and especially for OpenAI.
4: I think model vendors have very high incentives for cutthroat marketing.
5: Or it's another PR stunt, like the last 10 times an AI's company AI agent went rogue.
0: OpenAI just went to the world saying, we have developed one of the most powerful LLMs, and we realized that it behaved the way it behaved, but don't worry, we are going to fix this.
6: And so we are always increasing our safeguards, we're always increasing our alignment.
0: And in this current climate and in this current timing, I am not sure that this is enough. You need institutions that are much more transparent, much more accountable, and much more collaborative across the board.
1: You want institutions to step up and essentially serve as like a watchdog. Help us understand which institutions, because in this country, in the United States, famously, our government has done very little to regulate tech.
0: So first of all, we need to stop thinking of institutions as government affiliated necessarily, right? Or that they are the outcomes of government initiatives. There can be collaboration with governments, but one of the things that the internet has taught us is that institutions that are built through a bottom-up coordinated process have the tendency of actually being more agile and able to deliver some of those things that we're talking about. So take, for instance, again, open standards. The internet's open standards are not created by any agency, government or private. It's created by institutions where engineers from all across the board and all over the world gather together and create those standards.
1: You know what that's reminding me of, though? It's reminding me of like the original design of OpenAI to be this not-for-profit company that had everyone's best intentions in mind, that could do something idealistic and moral and ethical because all of the profit-minded companies weren't going to.
7: Introducing OpenAI, OpenAI is a nonprofit artificial intelligence research company. Our goal is to advance digital intelligence in the way that is most likely to benefit humanity as a whole, unconstrained by a need to generate financial return.
1: And now look at OpenAI. Their not-for-profit arm is an afterthought, and they're chasing profits. So do you think it's practical to leave this to institutions? Because what we've seen so far is that institutions bend towards capitalism.
0: Well, it really depends on how you build the institution, right? It really depends on how, and so what sort of guardrails and checks and balances you have around it. I would say for institution, first of all, this idea of guardrails, accountability and transparency. And the second thing would be that in order to build an institution, you need to really know what you want to achieve. You need to have a North Star, right? One of the reasons the internet worked was because everybody disagreed, but they agreed on the common shared goal, which was to connect people across the world. For AI, we still do not have that Northern Star. And once we get it, that's when you start the building of those institutions in order to be able and facilitate this and bring everyone together. For me, it is very important for everyone to understand that keeping an open internet is really more important than ever, especially as AI agents become increasingly capable. Because it is tempting to think that the answer to new AI risks is literally build more barriers. But the internet's greatest strength has always been its openness. So the challenge today is not that the internet is too open, is that it's trust architecture that was designed for a world in which humans or software directly controlled by humans were the primary actors. Now it's being challenged by this agentic AI that introduces a new type of participant, right? Systems that can reason and plan and act with limited human oversights. So we need to evolve our understanding of trust and what it means online. And that will require a lot of work because, as you know very well, Sean, it's very difficult to build trust, but you can break it within seconds.
1: Konstantinos Komaitis is a senior fellow with the Democracy and Tech Initiative at the Atlantic Council. Find him leading their work on digital governance and democracy. Earlier in the show, you heard from Hadass Gold, who reports on AI for CNN. Find her on your screens. Denise Guerra produced for Today Explained. Jolie Myers edited. Patrick Boyd and David Tatasciore mixed. And Gabriel Donatov hacked the facts. I'm Sean Ramos from Sticking Around, because the cabin in the woods is like teeming with ticks.

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1: 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I'm Dan Kogan. Hope you're enjoying your Tuesday night.
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12: Hello, I'm Lauren McGinnis.
13: And I'm Chris Howden. Coming up on As It Happens.
12: Badly rattled. People are still trapped in a collapsed shopping mall in Japan after a major earthquake today. An official in Kumamoto tells us he doesn't know if his own home is still standing.
13: And on making a big stink, for years the mayor of a small town in Newfoundland and Labrador has been trying to draw attention to the old fish sauce plant that fills the air with a putrid stench. Today, he tells us he hopes to be breathing fresh air very soon because the cleanup has finally started.
12: Those stories and more coming up on the Tuesday edition of As It Happens.

0: Dijon with the dress.
1: We are going to take a short break now. When we return, the 2026 Women's Africa Cup of Nations has kicked off in Morocco. A Kenyan sports reporter tells us she's rooting for the underdog, Zambia, to advance to next year's FIFA World Cup.
0: And County Mayo has broken its curse at last, snapping a 75-year losing streak to win the All-Ireland Championships. Stay tuned. I'm Chris Howden.
1: And I'm Lauren McGuinness.

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4: Summertime.
3: It's just a few weeks past the solstice, and the real heat of summer is yet to come. Some shorebirds are already on their way south, but most songbirds will be here for a while longer. What's the best time of day to look for them? Well, many birds are most active in the morning, not long after sunrise, taking advantage of the abundance of insects at that hour. As summer waxes and temperatures rise, midday heat sends people inside, and birds take a siesta too. And then, both birds and bugs rev up again in the late afternoon. In the early morning, and again near dusk, just about the time mosquitoes are biting, that's when birds are busiest. One exception is gulls. You'll see them soaring and feeding throughout the day, because their preferred foods, whether a salmon fry or a French fry, are available all day long. Hummingbirds are out and about too, because their frantic metabolism requires that they feed almost constantly. But mostly, midday is a quiet time for birds. Are you looking for birds this summer? The cooler parts of the day are the best for a stroll and best for watching birds. For Bird Note, I'm Mary McCann.

0: Live from NPR News in Washington, I'm Dave Mattingly. Jay Clayton has been confirmed by the Senate to be Director of National Intelligence. The vote was along party lines, 51-47. Senate Democrats expressed concerns about Clayton over some of his testimony at his confirmation hearing. That's when he declined to confirm Joe Biden won the 2020 presidential election. Instead, he acknowledged Biden had been certified as the winner. He'll replace Acting Director Bill Pulte. No changes to U.S. interest rates are expected today when the Federal Reserve wraps up its latest policy meeting. This is the second rate-setting meeting being led by Fed Chair Kevin Warsh, as NPR's Scott Horsley reports.
1: President Trump made it clear when he nominated Kevin Warsh that he wanted the Fed to lower interest rates, but that looks unlikely for the time being. Inflation is still well above the Fed's target, thanks in part to a wartime spike in gasoline prices. Forecasters think it's likely the central bank will hold its benchmark interest rate steady today, and there's a possibility it could even push rates higher. Warsh told lawmakers earlier this month he and his colleagues have no tolerance for elevated inflation. The Fed's also keeping a close eye on the job market, but with unemployment running just over 4%, regaining control over prices is the central bank's top priority for now. Scott Horsley, NPR News, Washington.
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2: Live from NHPR News, I'm Jackie Harris. New Hampshire's Executive Council is expected to vote today to confirm former Manchester Police Chief Alan Oldenburg as acting child advocate. NHPR's Josh Rogers reports.
3: The Office of the Child Advocate is meant to be an independent watchdog for children. Lawmakers created the post in 2018 following the deaths of several children under state care. Oldenburg lacks a background in child protection, but was Manchester Police Chief from 2020 to 2024, where Governor Kelly Adds has allowed him to see, quote, firsthand what happens when systems fail to protect children. Oldenburg was Manchester Chief during the investigation into the disappearance and death of five-year-old Harmony Montgomery. If confirmed, Oldenburg, who's also a general, and the New Hampshire National Guard would serve as child advocate for 90 days while Ayotte searches for someone to fill the role permanently. Oldenburg's nomination follows Ayotte's decision not to reappoint former child advocate Cassandra Sanchez and amid increased scrutiny of the state's youth-run detention center initiated by a report from Sanchez's office in March. Josh Rogers, NHPR News.
2: Voters in Rye will gather for a deliberative session today to discuss a vote on the fate of a group of barn swallows. The town has been divided since the Conservation Commission sealed up a town-owned barn due to concerns about accumulating bird waste. The move effectively evicted a few dozen birds who have lived inside seasonally for decades. Supporters of reopening the barn collected enough signatures to force a special meeting. The session today is to discuss and possibly amend ballot language. The final vote is on September 8th, state primary day. A flood watch is in effect from 8 this morning through tomorrow morning for areas in southern Grafton, Sullivan, Merrimack, Belknap, Cheshire, and western and central Hillsborough. Otherwise, in the forecast, patchy morning fog, mostly cloudy with isolated morning rain showers, then scattered afternoon rain showers and isolated afternoon thunderstorms. Temperatures in the low 70s north, mid-70s and humid in the south and along the coast. Tonight, cloudy with rain showers, isolated evening thunderstorms with patches of fog. Overnight temperatures in the mid-50s north, upper 50s along the south and coast. It's currently 67 degrees out in Keene, 66 in Portsmouth, 65 in Colebrook, and 67 in Concord. 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
5: It's Morning Edition from NPR News. I'm Leila Fadel.
6: And I'm Michelle Martin. Good morning. Authorities in France and Spain say wildfires that have been raging for nearly a week are mostly contained.
5: But another heat wave is underway, which will bring high temperatures and strong winds. So there are fears that could cause the fires to grow out of control again and cause new ones to ignite.
6: We're going to go now to NPR's Eleanor Beardsley in France. Eleanor, good morning.
7: Good morning, Michelle.
6: What is the damage so far where you are?
7: Well, the two biggest fires started last week, so they've been burning for a while in the southwest region of France near the city of Bordeaux. They burned through about 100,000 acres, including forests, farmland, and villages. The military's been mobilized, joining firefighters. About 5,000 people are now battling these blazes. The European Union has sent firefighting planes and helicopters to join the French Canadair planes. So those are the planes that scoop up water and dump it on the fires. And in France, more than 200,000 people, residents and vacationers, have been evacuated, about 100,000 in Spain.
6: Could you tell us a little bit more about what this area is like? Like, what are the conditions there?
7: Yeah, it's a wine-growing region around Bordeaux. It's on the coast with wide Atlantic beaches, good for surfing. But there are also vast pine forests. The forest of Les Landes is the largest man-made woodland in Western Europe. They began planting pine trees there in the 1700s to absorb the swampy soil. So the fuel is there, Michelle. Then there's the weather. It's one of the main causes for these fires. Heat waves have parched the country. I spoke with Mounia Mustafaoui. She's a climatologist and board member of the French Scientific Expert Group on Climate Change. She said all this was predicted. Of course, not the exact timing of the fires, but the conditions. She said at the rate Europe is warming faster than any other continent, models show that heat wave days will be multiplied by five, which is exactly what is happening. Here she is.
8: These heat waves, they create drought conditions. It's exactly what we had currently in France. Like, we had three heat waves. We're only in July. You know, August has not even started.
7: And so now, Michelle, we're going into the fourth heat wave. And this is the perfect cocktail for these wildfires.
6: Eleanor, we've been hearing from French firefighters about the unpredictable nature of these fires. Why are they so hard to put out?
7: Yeah, firefighters say that these are aggressive, erratic. They're calling them monster zombie fires that change course, reignite themselves. They say they're helpless because all the firefighting rules seem the book is thrown out, you know. But what we're seeing is a phenomenon we've never seen in France before, though we've seen it in California. It's what are called firestorms or fire clouds, pyrocumulus clouds. And I spoke to Jean-Baptiste Philippi, who is a scientist with the French National Research Center. His specialty is fire weather forecasting. He said fire clouds form when an intense fire and a storm interact. He said there's an exchange of heat and energy in what he called a destructive feedback loop. Here he is.
9: Anytime you have a cloud that is forming, you have energy in the atmosphere. But the fact that the fire is there is making this energy available for the fire. So the interaction becomes strong.
7: You know, he says a column of gases, heat, and vertical winds forms, and it can reach 6 miles high. And you cannot put out such fires, just like you can't stop a storm. And he says this happened over the weekend with the Bordeaux fires. And there's no time to react in such a fire, so... You know, that's why they have already evacuated 200,000 people preemptively, you know, before it would become too late.
6: That is NPR's Eleanor Beardsley. Eleanor, thank you.
7: You're welcome, Michelle.
5: Dr. Anthony Fauci is scheduled to appear before the Senate Homeland Security and Government Affairs Committee today. The chair of that committee is Republican Senator Rand Paul of Kentucky, who released more than 1,000 pages of Fauci's private notes over the weekend. The senator alleges that the former director of the National Institute of Allergy and Infectious Diseases covered up the origins of the coronavirus. Here to discuss is NPR's global health correspondent, Jonathan Lambert. Hi, John.
10: Hey, Layla.
5: So why is Fauci testifying today?
10: Basically because Senator Paul wants him to. The senator and Dr. Fauci have a long history of sparring over the pandemic. And last month, Paul subpoenaed Fauci to appear as part of ongoing investigations into COVID-19 origins.
5: What's Senator Paul alleging these documents show?
10: He's saying that these private detailed notes that he released are showing that what Fauci wrote privately about the pandemic and what he said publicly are two very different stories. And a lot of this is focused on the COVID origins debate. Senator Paul believes SARS-CoV-2 leaked from a lab in China, and Fauci, along with most virologists, favors the view that the virus jumped from animals to humans at a wet market there.
5: And what are in these documents that Paul released?
10: Yeah, they appear to be very detailed notes that Fauci made over the first few years of the pandemic, right up to when he retired from government at the end of 2022. Paul didn't respond to a request for comment on how he got the material, but Health Secretary Robert F. Kennedy Jr. said that he somehow got them. And the pages reveal Fauci's day-to-day thoughts on everything from the developing science to dealing with President Trump. He also writes often about his brushes with celebrities like Julia Roberts and Jennifer Garner, and seems very focused on his growing fame. I've not read all of it, but it's really a fascinating look into how he's processing things at the time.
5: Now, you mentioned that Senator Paul is alleging that these entries show two different stories. Does he give an example?
10: Yeah. So one entry he highlights is from January 26th, 2020. So very early days. Fauci writes about some bit of new evidence he's seen, and he concludes, quote, "Now we know the market was not the source. It was an amplifier," end quote. But as the pandemic progressed, Fauci concluded that the evidence suggested the market was the source. Senator Paul seized on that discrepancy in a post on X, suggesting Fauci wasn't being honest. I asked Gigi Grunwald, a biosecurity expert at Johns Hopkins University, about this. She says the senator is cherry-picking statements from the early days of the pandemic when people were still really just figuring things out.
11: This is part of the scientific process, and it's quite normal. And they make it sound like it was a plot. It's just very conspiratorial.
5: Okay, that scientific process has had over 6 years to play out now. You said that most virologists favor the view that COVID came from animals. Why is this still a debate?
10: Yeah, for one, it's become really politically polarized and people's viewpoints have sort of become entrenched. Mm-hmm. And there's not 100% definitive evidence for either hypothesis. To proponents like Paul, the fact that the coronavirus pandemic began in the same city as a virology lab researching coronaviruses is just too big a coincidence.
5: And what's the evidence it came from animals?
10: There are several lines. If you map out all the early cases, they form like a bullseye around the wet market, not the lab. And researchers also have evidence that suggests animals at the market were shedding virus at the market. That's enough to convince most virologists, but it's not definitive.
5: If there's no new science to discuss at the hearing, what do we expect Fauci to say?
10: His legal team recently wrote a letter to Rand Paul in which they said, quote, "You are single-mindedly fixated on seeing Dr. Fauci prosecuted for imaginary crimes," end quote. So if the senator repeats his accusations, Fauci may push back.
5: That's NPR Global Health correspondent Jonathan Lambert. Thank you, John.
10: Thank you.
5: This is NPR News.
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12: After 2 years in the political wilderness, Democrats are feeling cautiously optimistic about turning the tide in the midterms.
13: We have to at least try. And what frustrates me is I see too many electeds that are afraid to try because they're more worried about getting reelected.
12: I'm Sasha Pfeiffer. We take you to Michigan, where Democrats are weighing two candidates for a critical Senate seat. 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
2: 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Meteorologist Ryan Knapp is here with the forecast from the Mount Washington Observatory today. What's it look like, Ryan?
14: Extra time might be necessary for travel on Wednesday as patchy fog lingers and roadways remain wet. Most areas will get a brief break in the rain, though, early Wednesday before a band of moisture from the west shifts over the state, providing scattered rain showers and thunderstorms. Rain could fall heavily at times, leading to flash flooding and localized flooding for the afternoon and overnight hours. A flood watch will be in place for the southwest of the state from 8 a.m. Wednesday until 10 a.m. Thursday. Highs will range from the upper 70s in Colebrook, around 70 in Newport, and mid-70s in Concord. Overnight rain showers and thunderstorms will continue. Areas of fog will develop and then linger into Thursday morning, likely affecting several morning commutes. Lows range from mid-50s in Jackson, mid-50s in Pittsfield, and around 60 in Portsmouth. Thursday, the system slowly shifts eastward, providing continued rain and thunderstorms before tapering late Thursday. Patchy fog and drizzle are expected to linger in areas and will be slow to mix out. Highs will be cool, ranging from lower 70s in Errol, upper 60s in Jaffrey, and around 70 in Rye. For NHPR, this is meteorologist Ryan App reporting from the Mount Washington Observatory.
2: Thanks, Ryan. It's currently 66 degrees out in Keene and Portsmouth, 65 in Colebrook, and 67 in Concord. It's 6:45. 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Thanks so much for tuning in.
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5: It's Morning Edition from NPR News. I'm Leila Fadel.
6: And I'm Michelle Martin. A federal program about nutrition education is supposed to disappear in a few weeks because of cuts from last year's Republican tax and spending bill. Although eating well is a focus of the Make America Healthy Again movement. NPR's Joe Hernandez reports.
15: Elines Olivares is standing inside Ray Food Market, a small corner store in West Philadelphia, hoping to chat with customers about nutrition.
16: So we teach people about fiber, what they can eat, what they should eat, let them have a little taste test of our oatmeal today.
15: Olivares is a nutrition educator with the Food Trust, a local nonprofit focused on food and nutrition security. And she's here as part of their Healthy Corner Store initiative, which aims to get more healthy food into convenience stores in lower income neighborhoods. She strikes up a conversation with customer Sharon Dudley.
17: Okay, y'all thought it was just me.
15: Dudley has been wondering if the honey wheat bread she likes is actually healthy.
17: I thought honey wheat was like, okay, they might not say nothing about the honey, but at least it's got wheat in it.
15: Olivares told her it was, in fact, flavored white bread. And after the conversation, Dudley said she planned to switch to whole wheat.
17: So I gotta change my bread.
15: That program and many others across the U.S. are funded by an offshoot of SNAP, or the Supplemental Nutrition Assistance Program, called SNAP-Ed. The decision by the Trump administration to eliminate SNAP-Ed has confounded nutrition experts like Tashara Leek, a professor of nutritional sciences at Cornell University.
18: It doesn't make sense when we have an administration, the Make America Healthy Again efforts that are focused on decreasing consumption of ultra-processed foods and wanting to encourage people to eat more fruits and vegetables, to then get rid of the largest federally funded nutrition education program that helps to achieve those goals.
15: The White House did not provide specifics to NPR about how or whether eliminating this program aligned with the goals of the Make America Healthy Again agenda, but White House spokesperson Anna Kelly touted sweeping changes made to SNAP food benefits as a whole, including shifting more costs to states and expanding those subject to work requirements to include older people and parents of teenagers. Kelly said in a statement that the president was, quote, strengthening SNAP for the Americans who need it by ensuring these programs are sustainable for future generations. The Department of Agriculture, which oversees SNAP-Ed, said it would continue to provide nutrition education through other initiatives. SNAP-Ed critics have pointed to a 2019 government watchdog report that said the USDA wasn't effectively tracking the success of its nutrition programs. But people involved in SNAP-Ed say a reporting system set up recently was working well.
19: We had a very robust reporting mechanism.
15: Gina Crist oversaw SNAP-Ed in Delaware.
19: We had to gather the data, and then it was actually reported nationally.
15: An Association for SNAP-Ed Educators found that 40% of participants said they were eating more fruit and 34% ate more vegetables. Advocates say changes like this can produce future healthcare savings by lowering rates of food insecurity and obesity. Heidi Gorniak, vice president of programs at the Food Trust in Philadelphia, says the loss of the program comes at a difficult moment for many Americans.
20: We're at a time where food in general is becoming less affordable. There's SNAP cuts coming. Food insecurity is rising. And one of the goals of SNAP Ed is to teach people how to shop and cook healthy on a budget.
15: SNAP Ed providers with any remaining funding have to spend it by the end of September. Joe Hernandez, NPR News, Philadelphia.
21: This is Morning Edition from NPR News. I'm Michelle Martin.
5: And I'm Leila Faldin.
2: I'm Jackie Harris. It's 6:49, and you're listening to Morning Edition on NHPR. Coming up, the Republican-led Senate has confirmed Jay Clayton to be Director of National Intelligence despite fierce opposition from Democrats.
22: He has refused to acknowledge who won the 2020 election. He is never going to stand up to Donald Trump.
2: The vote late Tuesday fell along party lines. That story in the next hour of Morning Edition. 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
2: Fresh Air's at 3 this afternoon on NHPR. A flood watch is in effect from 8 this morning to tomorrow morning for much of the state. It's currently 66 degrees out in Keene and Portsmouth, 65 in Colebrook, and 67 in Concord. The Marketplace Morning Report coming up next.

0: It could be evidence of all sorts of things.
1: It's possible then that the Court of International Trade might say this can support any finding. And if it supports any finding, then there's no true kind of demonstration of unfair actions.
0: But Brewster says in the past, courts have been pretty deferential to the administration over these kinds of investigations. So these tariffs could stick around. I'm Justin Ho for Marketplace.
2: And in Washington, I'm Kimberly Adams with the Marketplace Morning Report. 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
3: 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I'm Jackie Harris, and you're listening to Morning Edition on NHPR. Thanks so much for listening. We have a flood watch in effect for much of the state. Full weather forecast coming up in just a moment. It's currently 67 degrees out in Keene, 66 in Portsmouth, 65 in Colebrook, and 67 in Concord.
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3: Good morning. Ukrainian President Volodymyr Zelensky had one of his better days in Washington. He got through a White House meeting with President Trump unscathed, and he watched sanctions against Russia advance in the Senate. It's Morning Edition from NHPR News. I'm Jackie Harris, and for Rick Ganley. The Federal Reserve makes its next decision on interest rates today. The prediction is that central bankers leave rates alone this time. Higher interest rates are more likely in September. And a new report shows many New Hampshire students are less distracted and more engaged following the statewide ban on cell phones in the classroom. And state and local safety officials are keeping an eye on Lake Sunapee this week after two recent hazardous material spills. It's Wednesday, July 29th. The news is next.
13: Live from NPR News in Washington, I'm Windsor Johnston. U.S. Central Command says Iran launched a series of airstrikes on American forces in the Middle East today, though all the missiles were intercepted. U.S. and Saudi forces later struck Iranian-backed militias in Iraq. NPR's Franco Ordonez reports the escalation in fighting came as President Trump met Israeli Prime Minister Benjamin Netanyahu at the White House on Tuesday.
14: Israel wants to keep fighting. Now, it argues it still faces major threats from Iran and Hezbollah and Lebanon and wants to further weaken both. Israel also doesn't want Trump to sign a deal that could limit its ability to defend itself. Now, Trump supports Israel's security, but is focused on ending what is a very unpopular war, reopening the Strait of Hormuz and easing rising prices, especially gas prices.
13: That's NPR's Franco Ordonez reporting. Israeli Prime Minister Benjamin Netanyahu is calling his meeting with President Trump, quote, great. But as NPR's Frank Langfitt reports, many in Israel noticed the tepid greeting at the White House on Tuesday.
15: Netanyahu entered the White House through a side entrance. The meeting was behind closed doors. The Times of Israel said the low-key approach was to avoid the perception that Israel's trying to get the U.S. to restart major strikes on Iran. Netanyahu put a different spin on the meeting to Fox News.
16: One of the best meetings that we've had, and I always hate to disappoint our would-be critics.
15: Netanyahu faces crucial elections in October, and its relationship with the U.S., Israel's top ally, is a big issue here. But Americans increasingly have a negative view of Netanyahu because of Israel's wars in Gaza and Iran. Frank Langfitt, NPR News, Tel Aviv.
13: Attorneys general from 44 states are calling on the Trump administration to crack down on the prediction market industry. NPR's Bobby Allen reports the top law enforcement officials say the companies are violating state gambling laws.
17: The Trump administration is currently rewriting the federal rules for the prediction market industry. Companies like Kalshi and Polymarket that have thrived in Trump's second term. And Trump officials want them regulated by the federal government as a type of financial investment product, not gambling. But a newly published letter sent by 44 states sends a clear message to regulators in Washington. State officials view prediction markets as having made an end run around state laws and state taxes, especially when it comes to sports betting, which accounts for most of the billions of dollars wagered on Kalshi and Polly Market. But other topics are popular too, like politics and elections. $200 million has already been wagered on the sites ahead of the midterms. Bobby Allen, NPR News.
13: Funeral services for Senator Lindsey Graham are being held today in his home state of South Carolina. A service will be held at the First Baptist Church in Columbia. Graham died this month at the age of 71. He was honored Tuesday at memorial services in Washington. This is NPR.
3: Live from NHPR News, I'm Jackie Harris. New Hampshire has one of the highest home vacancy rates in the country, despite a tight housing market. That's according to a new analysis of U.S. Census data by LendingTree. The study shows 70% of New Hampshire's empty units aren't available to rent or buy because they're seasonal or recreational properties, such as vacation homes. LendingTree analysts said that likely means the state's seasonal tourism industry is thriving, but locals looking for housing year-round continue to compete for limited options. Many students are less distracted and more engaged following the statewide ban on cell phones in the classroom. That's according to a new report from the New Hampshire Department of Education. NHPR's Kate Dario reports.
18: The quote, bell-to-bell cell phone ban has been in effect for a full academic year. Of the 1,400 educators surveyed, nearly 80% of teachers found the policy somewhat or very effective at reducing distractions among students. Kim Blyer has been teaching social studies at Concord High School for 30 years. She said many students told her that they felt less anxious without the constant distraction of their cell phone in their hands.
19: I teach a lot of classes where students have to work together collaboratively and have discussions and debates and sort of group problem solving, and I saw students much more actively engaged in those activities.
18: Teachers also reported fewer discipline problems without cell phones in class. Blyer said students are spending more time doing analog activities, such as using point-and-shoot cameras for a journalism project. Kate Dario, NHPR News.
3: State and local safety officials are keeping an eye on Lake Sunapee this week after two hazardous material spills over the weekend. The Valley News reports officials say 5 gallons of oil and gas spilled from a sunken boat Saturday evening. An hour later, an unknown substance left a sheen on the water in Sunapee Harbor. State environmental officials are testing the substance. Officials ask anyone who sees any unusual substances on the lake to contact local safety agencies. A flood watch is in effect from 8 this morning through tomorrow morning for areas in southern Grafton, Sullivan, Merrimack, Belknap, Cheshire, and western and central Hillsborough. Otherwise, in the forecast today, patchy morning fog, mostly cloudy with isolated morning rain showers, then scattered afternoon rain showers and thunderstorms. Temperatures in the low 70s north, mid 70s and humid along the south and the coast. It's currently 67 degrees out in Keene, 66 in Portsmouth, and 65 degrees in Colebrook, and 67 in Concord.
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3: It is NHPR's Summer Raffle, and here to tell you more are my colleagues Patrick McNamee King and Hannah McCarthy. Good morning, guys.
21: Good morning, good morning. Yes, it is NHPR's Summer Car Raffle. This is the time to get your tickets. 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And with me here, of course, is Patrick McNamee King to tell you more.
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21: Patrick, which one would you choose?
22: I think I would choose the cash.
21: You would choose the cash.
22: I just
21: all
22: bought
21: right.
22: a car, and I was like, you know, maybe I'd just go on like a very, very long road trip,
21: yeah.
22: you know?
21: Oh, yeah. yeah.
22: Keep the
21: Use
22: theme,
21: the car.
22: Go for
21: yeah,
22: it.
21: Keep
22: yeah.
21: the theme. I love that. But of course, we cannot be winners in this drawing. However, listener, you can, unless you work here, in which case, come see me after this. Again, the website to go to get your raffle tickets is nhpr.org, and good luck to you.
0: It's Morning Edition from NPR News. I'm Leila Fadel.
1: And I'm Michelle Martin. Good morning. Both Israel's Benjamin Netanyahu and Ukraine's Volodymyr Zelensky are dealing with war at home. Those conflicts were at the heart of their separate meetings with President Trump at the White House on Tuesday.
0: Trump's relationship with Netanyahu has faced increasing strain, while his ties with Zelensky have steadily improved. In a few moments, we'll speak with former U.S. Ambassador to Ukraine, William Taylor, about the latest developments in that bilateral relationship.
1: But to start, we're joined by NPR's Greg Myrie, who's in Ukraine's capital, Kyiv. Greg, good morning.
2: Hi, Michelle.
1: So what are you hearing about how the Trump-Zelensky meeting went?
2: Yeah, by all accounts, positive. We all remember the big blow-up they had in the Oval Office last year, but they've met several times since, including twice this month, and they've been steadily rebuilding the relationship. Trump has been treating Zelensky with more respect, especially as Ukraine gained the momentum with its punishing drone strikes against Russia. Now, there were no cameras at the meeting yesterday, and Trump hasn't commented, but Zelensky called it a good meeting. He also received a warm welcome from more than 60 senators from both parties. So the general tone keeps improving, though Ukraine is looking for more, namely weapons.
1: Yeah, but Trump has effectively cut off additional military aid to Ukraine. Is there any sign of change on this front?
2: No, and not in terms of the U.S. directly sending weapons to Ukraine. But Trump does appear to be following through on an offer he made to Zelensky earlier this month. He said Ukraine can have a license to build its own Patriot air defense missiles. And right after Zelensky wrapped up the meeting with Trump, he headed to talks with executives at Lockheed Martin, which makes the Patriots. Now, Ukraine has become a world leader in making drones, but making the Patriot air defense missile is a very complex task, and it could take years. So this is by no means a quick fix.
1: Can you give us a sense of what it's like to be in Ukraine with these regular airstrikes?
2: Yeah, the Russians fire drones and missiles all over Ukraine every night. Ukraine says it shoots down around 90% of the drones with its own interceptor drones. And Ukraine also had enough Patriots and other weapons to shoot down most incoming Russian missiles. But now a much higher percentage of those Russian ballistic missiles are reaching the targets because Ukraine is just low on the Patriots. Now, Kyiv has the best air defenses in the country, and previously you could be pretty confident that Ukraine could stop most, that not all, the attacks on the city. But now when the air raid sirens start howling in the middle of the night, there is a much higher chance that some of those missiles will hit the city and other parts of Ukraine. And this is all based on the figures that Ukraine's military puts out daily.
1: Now, Craig, you know, we usually treat the wars in Ukraine and in Iran as entirely separate conflicts, but we've seen some overlap recently. Will you tell us about that?
2: Yeah, sure. Zelensky said Ukraine carried out a long-range airstrike Saturday that hit an Iranian boat in the Caspian Sea that was carrying military cargo to Russia. Now, we don't independently know what was on that ship, but Russia and Iran have had a military partnership that goes back decades. Iran initially threatened to retaliate, but now says it's not seeking to escalate this episode. Now, separately, Zelensky also said Russia is sharing satellite data with Iran on the location of U.S. troops in the Middle East. He says this allows Iran to carry out more precise attacks on the Americans. And Trump was asked about this recently, and he said he would check with Russian leader Vladimir Putin.
1: That is NPR's Greg Meyer in Kyiv. Greg, thank you.
2: Sure thing, Michelle.
0: Ukrainian President Volodymyr Zelensky waved at U.S. senators from the gallery as they voted to advance more economic penalties for Russia last night. William Taylor also followed the developments. He's a former U.S. ambassador to Ukraine who still travels there regularly. He's now with the Atlantic Council. Ambassador, good morning and welcome to the program.
4: Thank you, Layla. Good to be here.
0: That Senate vote was 86 to 12. The legislation would impose sanctions on countries that buy Russian exports like oil and gas. It was just a procedural vote, but how much of a game changer would this bill be if it became law?
4: Layla, this would really accelerate the penalty that the Russians pay for prosecuting this war. It's also, Layla, 86 to 12 is a strong message of support for Ukraine and a strong message of condemnation of the Russians from a bipartisan group of senators that reflects the views of the American people. So this is a strong message of support for Ukraine.
0: Do you think Zelensky's meeting with senators before the vote impacted the outcome and that strong majority?
4: It surely had to. President Zelensky is very convincing. He's very committed. It's very clear what he stands for. The senators were eager to hear from him, and they listened carefully. They were probably inclined to support this anyway, out of respect and support for Lindsey Graham. But I think President Zelensky had a big effect.
0: On social media, Zelensky said he and Trump discussed licenses for Patriot interceptor production and that diplomacy should be, quote, reinvigorated. The White House said only that Trump's meeting with Zelensky was, quote, positive and productive. What do you make of the different descriptions?
4: They're both consistent that they had good discussions about air defense, which is top priority for the Ukrainians. As Greg just mentioned, the Russians send ballistic missiles and drones into Ukraine, into Kyiv every night. And the ability for the Ukrainians to make their own anti-ballistic missile weapons is really important. That will take time. They're working on their own version, and this license can help with that.
0: How close would you say the U.S. is to giving Zelensky the Patriot technology he's been asking for more than 3 years?
4: That sounds like it's coming. It sounds like that agreement, that a decision has been made. There's a lot that goes into that. There's bureaucratic changes. There's licenses that have to be agreed. But the motion forward is clear. And if President Trump can put some urgency into that, he can make that happen more quickly.
0: Will he? I mean, the rhetoric has improved between the two leaders. The situation on the ground remains challenging. We heard the president before this meeting kind of say, well, I need to check with Putin about what Zelensky is saying vis-a-vis this intelligence that Russia was helping Iran. Do you see a true sea change in the relationship between Trump and Zelensky?
4: I do, Leila. I think it is a sea change. And I think what explains that change is the fact, the clear observed fact that the Ukrainians are doing so well on the ground. The Ukrainians are actually winning at this point. And I think President Trump recognizes that. He's hearing that from his own intelligence. He's seeing that from in his conversations with Zelensky. He likes to back a winner. Ukraine is a winner, and that's describing that, I think, explains the sea change.
0: You know, another interesting thing that has happened in the last few days is this far right wing influencer, Laura Loomer, has started to speak up in favor of Ukraine in recent weeks. And that's a real U-turn for her. She's been touring Ukraine and now says she was duped by Russian propaganda. In the past, you know, she did really not speak up for Ukraine and actually kind of speak against them. How strong an ally could Laura Loomer be in advocating for Ukraine with President Trump, given her close relationship?
4: Well, I think she has some influence with President Trump, but it also goes the other direction. That is, President Trump has influence over her and gives her some suggestions about which way to go. And as I say, both President Trump and Laura Loomer understand that that is going to be important and the Ukrainians are going forward.
0: So are you saying that the shift with the president might explain the shift with this influencer?
4: Yes, that's what I'm saying, Leila. I mean, that a lot of the Republican base has shifted in favor of Ukraine, and I think they take their lead from President Trump.
0: William Taylor is a former U.S. ambassador to Ukraine. Ambassador, thank you for your time and your insights.
4: Thank you, Leila.
1: President Trump's pick for Director of National Intelligence has cleared the Senate. Jay Clayton was confirmed Tuesday in a 51-47 vote. Democrats fear he might cave in to pressure to politicize intelligence. NPR's Jenna McLaughlin reports.
5: Jay Clayton, an attorney, will serve as President Trump's next Director of National Intelligence. Clayton faced initial pushback given his lack of intelligence experience. But proponents, including Republican Senator Tom Cotton of Arkansas, who's the chair of the Senate Intelligence Committee, cited Clayton's time as the U.S. Attorney for the Southern District of New York as evidence of his national security expertise ahead of his confirmation vote.
6: Mr. Clayton went after some of the worst national security threats. He's overseen numerous high-profile cases, including the indictment of Venezuelan dictator Nicolas Maduro.
5: Democrats say they're concerned about the pressure Clayton might face to do President Trump's political bidding. Trump has falsely claimed there's intelligence casting doubt on the result of the 2020 U.S. presidential election, which he lost. Senator Mark Warner, a Democrat from Virginia, is the vice chair of the Senate Intelligence Committee. He asked during Clayton's confirmation hearing 2 weeks ago whether he had denied Joe Biden won the 2020 election. Here's how Clayton answered.
7: Senator, I'm not an election denier. Joe Biden was certified as the president of the United States.
5: However, when pressed to definitively say that Biden had won the election by Senator John Ossoff, a Democrat from Georgia, Clayton refused.
23: Who won the 2020 election?
7: I'm not going to do this with you.
5: On Tuesday evening on the Senate floor, Senator Ron Wyden, a Democrat from Oregon, said Clayton had already made clear he would be susceptible to the White House's influence, given his office's recent role in issuing subpoenas for records of New York Times journalists and for refusing to say Biden won the 2020 election.
24: He is never going to stand up to Donald Trump.
5: In addition to facing scrutiny on politics and intelligence analysis, Clayton will lead a workforce during a time when the White House has been pushing for job cuts in intelligence agencies. Even so, the intelligence community might welcome Clayton's confirmation if it means Congress can move to quickly reauthorize a powerful spy program created in the wake of the September 11th terrorist attacks. Long criticized by privacy advocates as overly broad, the authority lapsed during debate over Clayton's nomination. Jenna McLaughlin, NPR News.

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1: You're listening to Morning Edition on NHPR. I'm Jackie Harris in for Rick Ganley today. Thank you so much for tuning in. 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

0: You can afford the gas for your luxury limousine if you play our summer raffle this year. Hello, I'm Patrick McNamee King. I'm here with Hannah McCarthy. We have a simple, heartfelt reminder that everything you hear on NHPR happens because of you. 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
1: That's right. There are some incredible prizes. If you are familiar with NHPR's summer raffle, you know that often we've got gas and electric vehicle charging cards in the mix. And this year is no different. Tonight, we will have our drawing for our last $4,000 in gas cards to the gas station of your choice, or if you prefer, EV charging if you plug in. Now, if you're anything like me, I have a gas guzzler, and I have found myself, you know, I have to stop for gas, and I'm like, okay, I'll just put $20 worth in now, and then I'll try to find cheaper gas later on, and it's become a sort of a fun game. But even so, the idea of having a gas card in my car that I can just, you know, swipe and be good to go and not be anxious all the time about whether or not I'm getting the right bang for the buck, well, that could be you. It cannot be me because I work here, but that could be you. These cards come in $100 denominations. You can easily share them with your family and friends, or don't tell anyone you won and just keep them for yourself. You can win even more prizes. You will also be entered to win a trip for two to Arizona and New Mexico, donated by Rhodes Scholar, which has been providing educational travel adventures for adults since 1975. And then, of course, the grand prize of your choice. So many choices. $35,000 towards a new car from Grapponi Automotive Group, or $30,000 in cash. This is all very exciting. Do you hear the words that I'm saying? I'm very excited for whomever wins these prizes, but you cannot be that person unless you get those raffle tickets. It is so quick and easy, takes maybe 90 seconds. Go online to nhpr.org to get those tickets today.
0: And you know, this is more than a news source. 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And we really can't do it without you. 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
1: 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And tragedy. 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

0: Live from NPR News in Washington, I'm Dave Mattingly. The U.S. and Iran have begun exchanging fire again after several days of relative quiet in the Middle East. Jordan's military says it intercepted five Iranian missiles today, hours after U.S. Central Command says American forces knocked down multiple missiles fired by Iran in what it called an attempted surprise attack. The U.S. and Saudi militaries later attacked Iranian-backed militias in northern Iraq. The origins of the COVID-19 pandemic will be front and center today on Capitol Hill. That's when Dr. Anthony Fauci testifies to a Senate committee. Ahead of the hearing, committee chairman Rand Paul released hundreds of pages from Fauci's personal diary. NPR's Ari Daniel says Paul and Fauci have long disagreed publicly about how the pandemic began.
1: Fauci was a key player in the federal COVID-19 pandemic response. He stepped down from his position as the director of the National Institute of Allergy and Infectious Diseases at the end of 2022. But Paul has continued to conduct what he calls a, quote, investigation into the origins of COVID-19 and risky taxpayer-funded life sciences research. On Saturday, as part of that ongoing inquiry, Paul released more than 1,000 pages from what he called Fauci's diary that were written between late 2019 and late 2022.
0: Fauci is appearing under subpoena. This is NPR News.
2: Live from NHPR News, I'm Jackie Harris. The Democratic National Committee is moving ahead with plans to put other states ahead of New Hampshire in the party's 2028 presidential primary. A key DNC panel last week approved a preliminary calendar that would have New Hampshire voting third after South Carolina and Nevada. State law requires New Hampshire to hold its presidential primary ahead of any other state. James Pindle, national political reporter for the Boston Globe, told NHPR there's no question that state election officials will follow that law despite the DNC's plans.
3: The more interesting question is, will New Hampshire have a first primary that actually matters? And what I mean by that is, will voters actually vote? Will there be candidates actually putting their name on the ballot? Will there still be campaigning here? Will we still see the amount of activity and ads? And will the results actually matter going forward?
2: The full Democratic National Committee still needs to approve the proposed primary calendar. One employee was seriously injured after an explosion inside a Sig Sauer factory in Exeter on Monday. Fire crews responded to the building shortly before 4 p.m. following an explosion involving stored titanium. The worker suffered burns and was airlifted to a Boston area hospital. Exeter fire officials say they're still investigating the cause of the explosion. A flood watch is in effect from 8 this morning through tomorrow morning for areas in southern Grafton, Sullivan, Merrimack, Belknap, Cheshire, and western and central Hillsboro. Otherwise, in the forecast, patchy morning fog, mostly cloudy with isolated morning rain showers, then scattered afternoon rain showers and isolated thunderstorms. Temperatures in the low 70s north, mid 70s, and humid along the south and coast. It's currently 67 degrees out in Keene and Portsmouth, 66 in Colebrook, and 68 degrees in Concord. 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

0: always gets, song always gets me. I just see the little flip-flop in my stomach every time I hear it. Good morning. It is NHPR's Summer Raffle. I am Hannah McCarthy. I am here in the studio with Patrick McNamee King. And during the Summer Raffle, you have the chance to both support NHPR, the news and programs that you rely on, and potentially win some amazing prizes. Of course, the grand prize is either $35,000 towards a new car or $30,000 in cash. But we have some other very exciting things going on, including an exciting drawing tonight, none of which you can get in on unless you get your ticket. So now is the time to do it. You can do that by going to nhpr.org or by calling 1-888-805-6477.
1: And there is an important deadline. Tonight at 7 p.m., we're drawing a winner for $4,000 in gas cards to the gas station of your choice, or if you prefer, electric vehicle charging. The gas and electric charging cards are in $100 denominations, so you can be the absolute hero and pass them out to family and friends, or keep them all for yourself for, you know, a very long road trip. But here's the best part. 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It puts you in for our remaining prizes, which include even more gas cards or a trip for two to Arizona and New Mexico donated by Road Scholar, which provides educational travel adventures for adults since 1975. And then you're also in the running for our grand prize, which is your choice of $35,000 towards a new car from Grapponi or $30,000 in cash, which is our biggest cash prize yet. You know, I was thinking, Hannah, you said you won tickets to Fall Out Boy.
0: I sure did say that.
1: And, you know, that's cool and taste is taste. But, like, you know, you can see Fall Out Boy for, like, 2 hours. How long was the show?
0: Yeah, I would say about 2 hours. And Pete Wentz kind of phoned it in. No offense, Pete Wentz. But, yeah.
1: You know, $30,000 goes a lot farther, or a new car.
0: Yeah, it does.
1: That's a pretty significant prize. So hurry before you forget. You don't want to miss out. Go to nhpr.org or give us a call, 888-805-6477.
0: And, you know, when you get those raffle tickets, of course, you are supporting your local public radio station. You are supporting NHPR, and you are supporting the truly remarkable journalists who work here. And I mean this. I go to conferences all over the country, and when I tell people that I work at NHPR, their faces light up and they say, wow, that is a small station that punches way above its weight. I have heard remarkable work come out of that station. And it's the case. I have been here for almost a decade now, and I have seen it happen. NHPR recently won 6 regional Edward R. Murrow Awards, including 4 awards, 4, for reporter Todd Bookman. Now, if you're familiar with NHPR, you're familiar with Todd Bookman. You know, he reports on Hard News, his piece on angler fighting for felons' rights to become fishing guides, investigative reporting for his story on uncovering a highly irregular payout within the state's judicial branch, or my personal favorite, he won in the podcast category for his 4-part series, The Final Days of Sergeant Tibbs. Please listen to that if you haven't already. It's really, really wonderful. But this is just a handful of examples of the kind of work that is done here at this station. I assure you, you're supporting truly rigorous, truly high quality, factual, and often really fun reporting here at NHPR. To do that, get your raffle tickets now. You can get them online at nhpr.org.
1: 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And you know, these are your neighbors, too. We're your neighbors. We're out there doing stuff for you, because of you.
0: You can see us on the street.
1: And, you know, so whether it's a thought-provoking piece from the Great North Woods or an in-depth look at the latest developments on the seacoast or a behind-the-scenes glimpse into the Monadnock region, these stories weave together a rich tapestry of life in our beloved state. 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
3: 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I'm Leila Fadel.
4: And I'm Michelle Martin. Good morning. It's decision day for the Federal Reserve. Leaders at the central bank are weighing what to do about interest rates. Gas prices are back above $4 a gallon on average, but other prices show signs of cooling. NPR's Scott Horsley is here to tell us more about this. Good morning, Scott.
5: Good morning, Michelle.
4: You know, the last time Fed policymakers met, they signaled their next change in interest rates might be up rather than down. So what's your sense of how likely is it that we'll get a rate increase today?
5: Well, it's certainly possible, but probably not the most likely outcome. A lot of forecasters think the Fed will just leave its benchmark rate unchanged today, as they've done at their last four meetings. Inflation is still higher than the Fed would like, but it doesn't seem to be getting worse at the moment. It did look a little dicey back in May when a wartime spike in gas prices pushed the annual inflation rate to its highest level in more than 3 years. Since then, gas prices have moderated a little bit. So Fed policymakers may feel like they have a little breathing room here. The new chairman of the Federal Reserve, Kevin Warsh, has been careful not to tip his hand on which way he thinks interest rates might go. But in testifying before the Senate Banking Committee earlier this month, Warsh did promise to get prices under control.
6: My colleagues and I recognize that high inflation has been an undue burden on American households and businesses. The members of our committee have no tolerance for persistently elevated inflation, and we share a resolute commitment to restore price stability.
5: Eventually, that could require the Fed to raise interest rates, but you know that's not what President Trump was hoping for when he appointed Warsh as Fed chair. Most forecasters are not predicting a rate hike today, but it is very possible we could see higher interest rates at the next Fed meeting in September.
4: What would higher rates mean for the job market?
5: Higher rates tend to be a drag on the job market, while lower rates tend to boost hiring. We did see some real weakness in the job market last year, which is why the Fed cut rates three times in 2025. But for now, Warsh says the job market looks to be okay.
6: America's labor force appears to be broadly stable. Job creation has kept pace with the workforce. The unemployment rate low and has changed little, quite frankly, over the last year.
5: Employers are not adding a whole lot of jobs right now, but they're generally not cutting workers either. So if you already have a job, you're probably safe. If you're trying to get a foot in the door, you could be having a tough time of it.
4: Well, sure. Ask any recent college graduate, you know, that's the big story. But one of the things that's been propping up the economy and the stock market are the huge investments that tech companies are making in artificial intelligence. How does that fit into the Fed's calculations?
5: Kevin Warsh is generally bullish on the AI boom. Over time, he thinks it's going to help to make U.S. workers more productive. But right now, demand from all those data centers that are popping up around the country is putting upward pressure on the price of some building materials and electronic components. And Warsh concedes there's a lot of anxiety that artificial intelligence could put people out of work.
6: In the near term, I think this investment is probably quite good for jobs as we're building out the infrastructure. And over the long term, my best guess is that this will improve the real wages and will help us on full employment. But between the short term and the long term, it can have a disruptive effect.
5: Since taking over at the Fed 2 months ago, Warsh has set up a number of task forces to make recommendations to him and his colleagues. One of those task forces is focused on artificial intelligence. The new Fed chairman says AI could be the most consequential change for the economy that he's witnessed in his lifetime.
4: That is NPR's Scott Horsley. Scott, thank you.
5: You're welcome.
3: Among Democrats, there's a heated debate between progressives and moderates over how to build a coalition that can win elections. A new report from a pair of California researchers argues the answer is about what matters most to working class voters. They shared their report exclusively with NPR senior political correspondent Tamara Keith.
7: The report's authors are, to put a label on it, college-educated coastal elites. And their intended audience is people who share their progressive politics. Their message? The Democratic Party would be making a huge mistake if it keeps catering to social justice warriors and fails to understand, respect, and appeal to working-class voters. Joan Williams, a law professor from San Francisco, is one of the authors.
8: I'm tired of losing. I want to build a sustained progressive coalition capable of delivering on progressive goals. And that's not what we have now, and that's not what we've had for decades.
7: The report is called The Left's Coalition Crisis, and it argues Democrats have lost support from working class voters of all races because the party's base is out of touch with working class priorities. Jared Abbott leads the Center for Working Class Politics and is the other author.
9: Until Democrats understand the importance of really respecting, listening to, and taking seriously the values of, you know, self-reliance, the values of patriotism and tradition and personal security, they're going to have a major messaging and a major electoral problem.
7: Abbott and Williams define working class as people without a four-year college degree, earning from $40,000 to $100,000 a year. Their top priorities are paychecks, prices, and personal safety. And there's a disconnect with college-educated liberals on issues like protecting LGBTQ rights and abortion access. Williams says the greatest divide is on resisting authoritarianism.
8: Resisting authoritarianism is the second highest priority for liberal college grads, but for workers, it's like 19 out of 20.
7: Defending democracy was a major theme of Vice President Kamala Harris's losing presidential campaign in 2024. Abbott says this issue doesn't win votes.
9: If we really care about stopping authoritarianism, if we really care about defending democracy, we have to stop talking about defending democracy in the way that we've been doing for the last too many years.
7: So what should Democrats be talking about? The economy. And not just in abstract terms like affordability. Wages are as important as costs, says Williams.
8: 10 out of 12 of workers' top priorities are economics. So if you want them to vote for you, talk about economics.
7: The researchers took issues that weren't top priorities for working class voters and poll tested new messages framed around working class values. And they were able to move opinion.
8: If you care passionately about climate change, and I do, the answer is to tie it to something working class folks do care about.
7: Creating jobs, addressing rising energy costs, countering China. Notably, Abbott says reframing most issues didn't drive down support from college-educated liberals.
9: In general, we found that there are no clear systematic trade-offs, that what's better messaging for the working class is typically better messaging for all voters.
7: But they warn this reframing only works if it comes from a genuine place of trying to reach across the class divide. Or it risks being seen as elites trying to manipulate non-elites. Tamara Keith, NPR News.

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1: 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We have NHPR, some of my NHPR colleagues over in Studio B to tell you more.
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1: And our drawing tonight at 7 p.m. will be our last $4,000 in gas cards to the gas station of the winner's choice, or if you prefer, electric vehicle charging cards. $4,000, okay? 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You can share them with your family and friends. You can keep them to yourself. Totally up to you. And I know it's really exciting that we are giving away $35,000 towards a new car or $30,000 in cash, but for some reason, I get more excited about the $4,000 in gas cards. There's, you know what it is? It's that principle of you take out your winter coat and you're walking into your driveway and you put your hands in your pocket and past you left future you $20.
2: The best feeling.
1: You know, you pull up to a gas station, you're thinking, ugh, and then you realize, I have those gas cards from NHPR. This isn't going to cost me a cent. That's the feeling I love so very much. I mean, $30,000 in cash, that would be nice to find in your pocket as well,
2: nice.
1: You know, but, you know, different strokes for different folks. That is just one of the prizes, of course. We also are giving away a trip for two to Arizona and New Mexico. And again, yeah, the grand prize, $35,000 towards a new car from Groponi Automotive Group or $30,000 in cash. To get in on the running for all of these drawings, you can get your tickets right now. It is super quick and easy to do. 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
2: And you're here, you're listening to Morning Edition. 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And this show and the other shows we have here give you a steady diet of information that's really important. 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
1: And it's also the sort of thing where, you know, you might be getting coffee with a friend or walking down the street, bumping into somebody. If you are both public radio listeners, to have a little conversation saying, you know, I'm just waiting to see if I actually win it this year. It's this summer tradition here in New Hampshire, the raffle. We have been doing it for so long. And I actually think that these fund drives are yet another community experience. And I don't just mean insofar as it is the community supporting public radio, which of course it is. It's also something to talk about with others. The reason that I have been a public radio contributor since I got my first regular paycheck is because my mother would regularly talk about the fact that she was contributing to two public radio stations in Massachusetts where I grew up. Good for you, Joan Clark. And it really instilled in me the sense that it is vitally important to support public radio, and that by doing so, I am actively participating in my community and in this very important resource for other people. And it's something that I can encourage other people to do as well. And, you know, during the summer raffle, it's just that much more fun because you might essentially win a new car. So go online right now to nhpr.org to get those tickets.
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0: talking about the summer raffle. How many times have you said, hey, this cool story I heard on NPR?
1: Exactly. Yeah.
0: I bet it's all the time because you're listening right now. 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
2: 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It's currently 67 degrees out in Keene, Portsmouth, and Colebrook, and 69 in Concord. We have the weather forecast, including a note about flood watch today, in just a few moments. Stick around.
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13: Live from NPR News in Washington, I'm Windsor Johnston. President Trump's White House meetings with Israeli Prime Minister Benjamin Netanyahu and Ukrainian President Volodymyr Zelensky are putting two key relationships under fresh scrutiny. NPR's Greg Myrie reports Trump ties with Netanyahu have grown more strained, while his relationship with Zelensky appears to be improving.
14: We all remember the big blow-up they had in the Oval Office last year, but they've met several times since, including twice this month, and they've been steadily rebuilding the relationship. Trump has been treating Zelensky with more respect, especially as Ukraine gained the momentum with its punishing drone strikes against Russia. There were no cameras at the meeting yesterday, and Trump hasn't commented, but Zelensky called it a good meeting. He also received a warm welcome from more than 60 senators from both parties.
13: NPR's Greg Myrie reporting from Kyiv. Dr. Anthony Fauci will testify before the Senate at this hour. Republicans are expected to press him on the federal response to the COVID-19 pandemic, including questions about the virus's origins. NPR's Jonathan Lambert reports.
15: Fauci is headed to the Senate Homeland Security and Government Affairs Committee after getting subpoenaed by Kentucky Senator Rand Paul. The two have sparred for years over the COVID-19 pandemic. Paul believes the coronavirus came from a lab and has repeatedly alleged that Fauci covered up evidence. Fauci has pushed back against such claims, maintaining he's open to the lab leak theory, but that existing evidence supports the virus jumping from an animal to a human. Questions will likely center on over 1,000 pages of Fauci's private notes released by the senator over the weekend. Paul claims that there are discrepancies between how Fauci talked about COVID origins in public and in private. But scientists accuse Paul of cherry-picking examples from early in the pandemic when there was a lot of uncertainty. Jonathan Lambert, NPR News.
13: The National Guard will move thousands of troops deployed to Washington, D.C. into more permanent housing after awarding a contract to a local apartment company. NPR's Kat Lonsdorf reports the deployment to the city has been extended through 2029.
16: The National Guard Bureau announced the $292 million contract with Placemaker, a company that has several buildings of furnished apartments throughout D.C. The Bureau called the contract, quote, the largest interagency lodging acquisition in National Guard history. It'll provide up to 2,000 apartments. Until now, thousands of Guard members from more than 20 states have been staying in hotels scattered throughout the region since last August. Researchers have estimated the total cost of maintaining the Guard deployment through Trump's term to be around $4 billion. The government estimates this contract will cut the lodging portion of that cost by about half. Kat Lonsdorf, NPR News, Washington.
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2: Live from NHPR News, I'm Jackie Harris. There are now 33 confirmed cases of cyclosporiasis in New Hampshire, according to the latest data from the State Health Department Tuesday. 17 of those cases are people who reported eating lettuce from locations that served recalled Taylor Farms products. Two people have been hospitalized with the illness, which can cause severe gastrointestinal symptoms. Taylor Farms has issued a recall of all products containing iceberg lettuce sourced from Mexico. Stores in New Hampshire that sell Taylor Farms products include Shaw's, Walmart, Whole Foods, and Target. New Hampshire's Executive Council is expected to vote today to confirm former Manchester Police Chief Alan Aldenburg as acting child advocate. NHPR's Josh Rogers reports.
1: The Office of the Child Advocate is meant to be an independent watchdog for children. Lawmakers created the post in 2018 following the deaths of several children under state care. Aldenburg lacks a background in child protection, but was Manchester Police Chief from 2020 to 2024, where Governor Kelly Adds has allowed him to see, quote, firsthand what happens when systems fail to protect children. Aldenburg was Manchester Chief during the investigation into the disappearance and death of five-year-old Harmony Montgomery. If confirmed, Aldenburg, who's also a general, the New Hampshire National Guard would serve as child advocate for 90 days while AOT searches for someone to fill the role permanently. Aldenburg's nomination follows AOT's decision not to reappoint former child advocate Cassandra Sanchez and amid increased scrutiny of the state's youth-run detention center initiated by a report from Sanchez's office in March. Josh Rogers, NHPR News.
2: The fate of a group of barn swallows will be the subject of a deliberative session this afternoon in Rye. NHPR's Todd Bookman reports.
17: The town has been divided since earlier this spring when the Conservation Commission sealed up a town-owned barn, effectively evicting a few dozen birds who lived inside seasonally for decades. There were concerns about the accumulating bird waste inside the structure. Backers of opening the barn said the eviction runs counter to the mission of the Conservation Commission. Residents gathered enough signatures to force a special town meeting on the topic, evidence of how high emotions have been running for some people. The gathering Wednesday afternoon is to discuss and possibly amend language for what will appear on the ballot. The final vote on the fate of the swallows will come in September, the same day as the state primary. Todd Bookman, NHPR News.
2: A flood watch is in effect from this morning through tomorrow morning for areas in southern Grafton, Sullivan, Merrimack, Belknap, Cheshire, and western and central Hillsboro. Otherwise in the forecast, patchy morning fog, mostly cloudy today with isolated morning rain showers, then scattered afternoon rain showers and afternoon thunderstorms. Temperatures in the low 70s north, mid 70s, and humid in the south and along the coast. It's currently 68 degrees in Keene and Portsmouth, 67 in Colebrook, and 69 degrees in Concord. And it is NHPR's Summer Raffle. I have Hannah McCarthy and Patrick McNamee-King here to tell you more. Good morning.
18: Good morning. You may ask yourself, could I be the recipient of $35,000 towards a new car or $30,000 in cash? 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It is our summer raffle. To me, it is the most fun of our fund drives, putting the fun in fund drives. 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We have other prizes going on as well. But again, that grand prize is $35,000 towards a new car or $30,000 in cash. 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Someone's going to win. Someone always does. So get those tickets right now at NHPR.org or by calling 888-805-6477.
0: And there is some urgency here. The time is running out to get those tickets for tonight's drawing of $4,000 in gas cards to the gas station of your choice or electric vehicle charging if you plug in. And these cards come in $100 denominations. You can share them with friends and family or keep them to yourself. And if you enter today, you're still entered for our other prizes that are coming up later. So that's, you know, we have even more gas cards. We have a trip to Arizona and New Mexico donated by Rhodes Scholar, which provides educational travel adventures for adults since 1975. And then you'll still be entered for our grand prize, which is coming up. That's $35,000 towards a new car from Groponi or $30,000 in cash. So stop daydreaming, start playing. Hannah, you asked me, what would you choose?
18: I would also choose the $30,000 in cash, and that's the first year I've said it, because I finally replaced my poor, sweet Honda Civic. She gave out on me. It was time. Almost 300,000 miles. I had to get a new car.
0: Amazing.
18: Yeah, so now I actually would have the option of choosing the cash instead of the car, you know?
0: So. That's great. I just replaced my Fit. It was about the same.
18: That's tough. I mean, it's very similar to giving up on the Civic.
0: Exactly,
18: you know?
0: Yeah. So you can have that choice, too. You can head on over to nhpr.org or give us a call, 1-888-805-6477.
18: And when you do get your raffle tickets, either by calling or by going online to our website, please let us know why you are getting those tickets, why you are choosing to support public radio. Like Christine in Nashua, who says, I work from home and I know I'll be in the loop when news happens because I have NHPR on all day. I can trust that the news from NHPR is true and factual, and that if an error is presented as news, that will be reported as well. Thank you. I really love this comment, Patrick, because it points to the fact that we are not infallible. We do our fact-checking. We report as much as we can. And every once in a while, despite all of our efforts, we may still report something that is inaccurate. We can't stand that. You know,
0: not
18: it breaks.
0: All.
18: I mean, you're a reporter. You understand the feeling. It breaks your heart. You know, it
0: tragedy.
18: Just it really,
0: tragedy
18: really
0: strikes.
18: Hurts. And so to be able to, I mean, we are deeply encouraged to, as quickly as possible, correct that mistake, make sure as many people know as possible, say it over and over again if you have to, because our chief goal is to get the truth out there. That is what you are supporting when you support NHPR. But don't let me speak for you. You let us know. Again, when you get your raffle tickets, let us know why you are buying them, why you are contributing to this station. Do it at nhpr.org.
0: And I should say, too, when Christine wrote in and said she's in the loop, she wrote that in air quotes. You can't see that on, you know, if you're listening, but I see it. And I want you to know, Christine, you don't have to put quotes around that. This is the loop. This is the actual
18: this
0: loop.
18: This is the loop.
0: Yeah, and you're supporting that, and we appreciate it so much. Because public service is at the heart of everything we do here at NHPR. 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Get those raffle tickets today. Thank you.
13: 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I'm Leila Fadel.
19: And I'm Michelle Martin. Good morning. The recent pause in fighting with Iran is over. Iran launched a surprise attack on U.S. forces in the Middle East just before 6 p.m. Eastern time. That, according to U.S. Central Command, all the missiles were intercepted.
13: Then American and Saudi forces said they attacked Iranian-backed militias in Iraq, a rare show of force by Saudi Arabia in this conflict. This all happened the same day President Trump met with Israeli Prime Minister Benjamin Netanyahu at the White House. Netanyahu wanted to use his meeting with Trump to repair their strained relationship.
19: NPR White House correspondent Franco Ordonez is here to tell us about that. Good morning, Franco.
20: Good morning, Michelle.
19: You know, at the beginning of the war, there really was no daylight between these two leaders. How far away from that point in the relationship are we now, 5 months later?
20: Yeah, I mean, I'd say pretty far. I mean, it was only a couple weeks ago that Trump was calling the prime minister crazy. And ahead of yesterday's meeting, Trump actually expressed some frustration with Netanyahu. You know, Fox News asked Trump about the Israelis presenting evidence with Iran rebuilding its military capabilities at Pickax Mountain.
21: I don't need Bibi to tell me that. Bibi's telling me that because he wants me to stay involved.
20: Yeah, Trump went on to say this as well.
21: Because of Space Force, we have the greatest cameras in the world focused on. We know exactly what's going on. But no, I heard Bibi announce that. I said, why don't you just tell it to me? Why do you have to announce it to the world?
20: You know, Michelle, I'll just add that Trump did not appear publicly with Netanyahu, which is notable. But Netanyahu did release a statement calling it an excellent meeting with shared goals.
19: That said, Franco, there have been periods of public disagreement before between these two. Is this different now?
20: Well, I mean, I think the stakes are different. I mean, the two sides launched a war together that Trump widely believed and told the public would be relatively quick and easy. I mean, it's now 5 months in and there's no end in sight. Michael O'Hanlon of the Brookings Institution told me that the relationship is very complicated tactically.
22: They're making a lot of decisions and disagreeing on a lot of decisions about when to strike what. And there's obviously the legacy of the last 6 months where President Trump, despite his denials, may feel like he got dragged into this a little bit by a Netanyahu who was too optimistic about what we could accomplish.
20: Now, O'Hanlon says there's no fundamental rupture. They're still cooperative. But again, more complicated because neither side seems to know how to end the war. Israel has one theory and Trump has another.
19: And it seems clear that the two sides have different priorities. Like, what are those differences?
20: Yeah, Israel wants to keep fighting. Now, it argues it still faces major threats from Iran and Hezbollah and Lebanon and wants to further weaken both. Israel also doesn't want Trump to sign a deal that could limit its ability to defend itself. Now, Trump supports Israel's security, but is focused on ending what is a very unpopular war, reopening the Strait of Hormuz and easing rising prices, especially gas prices.
19: Despite their differences, do the two still need each other for some reason?
20: Yeah, very much so. I mean, Netanyahu continues to need U.S. military cooperation and diplomatic support on a bunch of fronts. He's also facing an election in the coming months, and his relationship to the U.S. is very crucial. Now, Trump has his own political considerations. Israel is still the U.S.'s closest security partner in the region, and despite some cooling by some factions, maintains a lot of support for much of his own party. And he needs Israel for one of his primary foreign policy objectives, and that's expanding the Abraham Accords, the agreement that normalized relations between Israel and several Arab countries.
19: That is White House correspondent Franco Ordonez. Franco, thank you.
20: Thank you, Michelle.
13: For more on the strained relationship between President Trump and Israeli Prime Minister Benjamin Netanyahu, we're joined by Daniel Levy. He served as an Israeli peace negotiator and was a senior advisor in the government of Israeli Prime Minister Ehud Barak. He is now president of the U.S. Middle East Project and a longtime critic of Netanyahu. Good morning, Daniel, and welcome back to the program.
3: Thank you. Good morning, Leila.
13: Netanyahu called this meeting with Trump excellent, but we don't know much about what actually happened. The pair did not appear publicly together. There was no press allowed, no joint statement. What do you make of how muted the whole thing was?
3: Well, what we know is that after meeting seven times in the first 13 months face-to-face of the Trump second term, since they've been in this war together, 5 months, Netanyahu could not get a face-to-face meeting with the president. Senator Lindsey Graham passes, huge friend of Israel, Netanyahu. Netanyahu had to be at that funeral, and he had to guarantee he got the meeting. That would have looked either non-attendance or non-meeting in the context of an Israeli election would have been very bad for Netanyahu. So he gets this meeting. We know that the optics of this having looked like a war encouraged, delivered by Israel, fought for Israel, which hasn't gone well for the US. We knew that didn't look good for the president. The debate, the confrontation raging inside MAGA between Israel first and America first. And yet, Prime Minister Netanyahu will have gone into that room with trepidation, but with significant confidence that even though Trump can see me coming this time and knows what I'm trying to do, I'm still really good at it. And even if I can't get him to do my bidding immediately, maybe I sow the seeds for something 20, 30 days from now where I've got the massive escalation in that war that I want.
13: So what is it that Netanyahu came to accomplish in this meeting with Trump?
3: Leila, I think, first of all, he needs to send the domestic political signal about 90 days out from a hard election for Netanyahu. Things are good. I am still the guy who is uniquely placed in the US to get them to do our bidding as Israel. He needs to send that signal. Primarily right now, that boils down to another roll of the dice on the Iran escalation front. I'm sure Netanyahu still hopes that despite all the evidence to the contrary, he can get some kind of big bang state regime collapse. Can he pull America into going for that? He also wants to send other signals. Look, that despite everything you're being told, and it is unprecedented what's going on in the US vis-a-vis Israel, what the polling tells us, what the positionality in both parties.
13: In the sense that there's a negative view of Israel among, according to the polling, among the majority of US adults.
3: Exactly. So Netanyahu wants to send the message that although that is the case, look at what we still do. We still have carte blanche in Gaza, in Lebanon. There are these tiny pilot programs. There'd be an insult in any other setting except for US-Israeli exceptionalism. I've got free rein to do what I want in the West Bank, at the Al-Aqsa compound in Jerusalem. Look, when they did a deal with Saudi Arabia on civil nuclear energy, they still try to insert normalization with Israel into the equation. So I still know, also with the International Criminal Court, how to get these guys to make American interests subservient to Israeli interests. He would have wanted to set up the next phase of that. We'll see how it plays out for him, but that's what he's been going for.
4: You know, right before the meeting, Trump had some critical words for Netanyahu, kind of saying, yeah, I heard he wants to try to keep the U.S. in this war. I mean, is a split coming between these two leaders?
3: Well, Netanyahu will at least hope that he can defer that until after the Israeli election, give himself a shot at still being in power. And let's acknowledge, Leila, that we are used to this frustrations expressed by American presidents. We had it with Biden. We'd have had it with other people. The question is, does that ever translate into a real shift in policy? The military support, the weaponry, the diplomatic, economic, political support that the US gives to Israel. We're not really seeing a shift in that. And the big one now is in the context of the Iran war. Netanyahu is saying, listen, if you do attrition, that's great, do it without us. If you want to do escalation, we're in for that, you do it with us. But can he still get America to be in a place where it doesn't stop first and it continues to undermine its own interests globally by doing stuff for Israel?
4: Daniel Levy is the president of the U.S. Middle East Project. Thank you for your time and your insights.
3: Thank you, Leila.
19: Israeli Prime Minister Benjamin Netanyahu was one of several dignitaries from around the world at Senator Lindsey Graham's funeral yesterday. The South Carolina Republican died earlier this month from a heart condition at the age of 71. He was the son of pool hall owners and became one of the most influential voices in Congress. NPR's Barbara Sprunt reports on how Washington remembered him.
5: Graham was first elected to Congress in 1994, the year that ushered in a new generation of conservatives to the House. Yesterday, his remains were returned to the U.S. Capitol, where the South Carolina Republican worked for over 30 years. His casket was draped by a flag and carried inside by an Armed Forces body bearer team in recognition of his military service. Senate Majority Leader John Thune called Graham a towering figure who was friends with senators on both sides of the aisle.
6: There was no one who took his job more seriously than Lindsey Graham. But also no one was more capable of cracking up a room.
5: Later at the National Cathedral, lawmakers, family, and foreign leaders gathered to honor the statesman's life. Several of Graham's staff members served as honorary pallbearers. Netanyahu and Ukrainian President Volodymyr Zelensky were in attendance, a reminder of Graham's role in pushing an interventionist foreign policy approach. Graham's niece, Emily Boggs Roberts, described his close relationship with her mother, whom he raised after their parents' death.
23: When my mom called, he answered. It didn't matter if he was about to walk into a meeting with the president or another world leader.
5: In a tribute, President Trump expressed fondness for the man who had once had harsh words for him when the pair competed for the GOP presidential nomination in 2016. He recalled sharing Graham's personal cell phone number in a particularly heated moment with millions of people.
24: But it was Lindsey who had the last laugh, because while I blew up his phone for one day, we became great friends, and Lindsey did not stop calling me for the next 10 years. It was not easy.
5: Graham ended up becoming Trump's close confidant and policy advisor.
24: He was the first person to make you laugh and one of the last people that you've really ever wanted to fight.
5: Graham will be laid to rest in his home state of South Carolina today. Barbara Sprunt, NPR News, Washington.
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2: 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Here to tell you more are my NHPR colleagues Patrick McNamee King and Hannah McCarthy. Good morning.
0: Good morning, Jackie. Thanks so much. We had that great newscast from NPR, and that's really important that we get that national news here in New Hampshire. You know, we take in all the stories and we share them with you. 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
18: And please, please, please, when you get those raffle tickets, leave a comment to tell us why. This is my favorite part of every single fund drive, every single raffle, every year, is being able to share on the air with you the people who left these comments, the reasons why they contributed to NHPR, or the reasons why they really want money or a car. Both are perfectly valid. Leah in North Conway says, "It's part of my daily routine. I moved to New Hampshire almost 45 years ago, which was perfect timing, and I have been listening ever since. My kids grew up with it on the kitchen radio and in the car. I, too, was, of course, a backseat listener. I can actually remember going into high school, and I would share what I had learned from public radio as though light had dawned on Marblehead, and I simply just knew it through osmosis. I don't do that anymore. I give credit where credit is due. Mark in Boscawen says, I have been a dedicated public radio listener since 1961, listening to WHYY. Over the years, I've carried on listening in New York City, Amherst, Massachusetts, throughout the UK and Europe, and for the past 15 years to the brilliant New Hampshire Public Radio. Mark is a public radio stan.
0: An aficionado.
18: I appreciate that. 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
0: And Leah in North Conway, who wrote in, she's been listening for 45 years. Our 45th birthday is right around the corner.
18: Exactly.
0: That's so exciting, yeah. 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
18: I tell this story every time, and if you have heard me before during a fund drive, you are used to this story, and I apologize to you, but this is for the others. I can remember the first time I ever contributed to public radio. I was working at my college's recreation barn, because this was rural Vermont. There's no other kind. Vermont is the most rural state in the nation. Did you know that?
0: I did not know that.
18: Yeah, okay. Now you know. The more you know, that's public radio
0: that's
18: for
0: public
18: you.
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18: And I remember being so proud that I could contribute a tiny bit of my tiny paycheck to Vermont Public Radio at the time. 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And if an 18-year-old can do that and feel good, you can do that and feel good. 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I just assure you that to be a part of the community in this way and to support something that you know is of deep essential value to the community is something that you will never regret and you will always be proud of, and you can encourage other people to do as well. That's what you're doing when you get your raffle tickets online at nhpr.org.
0: Do you remember what show or what motivated you to donate?
18: It was just that my mother always had. It was like I was saying earlier. It was not an option not to my life.
0: Not an option not to.
18: Yeah.
0: That's amazing.
18: Yeah.
0: And when you purchase your raffle tickets now, you're going to be entered into some amazing prizes. You do have that option, and we appreciate it when you make the choice to support us. 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
8: Live from NPR News in Washington, I'm Dave Mattingly. A Senate hearing is getting underway on Capitol Hill where Dr. Anthony Fauci is scheduled to testify about the origins of the COVID-19 pandemic. He's appearing under subpoena. Fauci helped direct the nation's response to the pandemic. He's long clashed with committee chairman Rand Paul. The Kentucky Republican has accused Fauci of misleading the public and Congress about the source of the outbreak and whether it emerged from a lab leak in Wuhan, China. At least one person is dead and 8 others injured after Ukraine launched another wave of drone attacks at Russia overnight. NPR's Charles Maines in Moscow says Russia's leading online retailer was again in the crosshairs.
9: Over the past 10 days, Ukraine has repeatedly struck warehouses belonging to the online retailer Wildberries, a company that's drawn comparisons to Amazon.com for its role as a supplier of everyday goods, but that Ukraine accuses of providing equipment to Russia's military. In the latest, Ukrainian drones attacked a Wildberries facility in the central Russian city of Ryazan, causing a fire and the evacuation of warehouse employees. The region's local governor also confirmed that Ukrainian drones had set several industrial sites ablaze that appears to include a local oil refinery, part of a separate Ukrainian campaign targeting Russian energy infrastructure. Charles Maines, NPR News, Moscow.
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2: Live from NHPR News, I'm Jackie Harris. New Hampshire has one of the highest home vacancy rates in the country despite a tight housing market. That's according to a new analysis of U.S. Census data by LendingTree. The study shows 70% of New Hampshire's empty units aren't available to rent or buy because they're seasonal or recreational properties, such as a vacation home. LendingTree analysts said that likely means the state's seasonal tourism industry is thriving, but locals looking for housing year-round continue to compete for limited options. The majority of teachers and administrators are reporting positive results from the state's newly implemented bell-to-bell cell phone ban. That's according to a report released Tuesday by the New Hampshire Department of Education, which surveyed nearly 1,400 educators. More than half of teachers said they thought the ban improved students' social skills and relationships with their peers. Megan Tuttle leads the National Education Association in New Hampshire.
10: We've been hearing really, really good things, even little things like kids are taking out games during lunchtime. They're playing cards with each other. Just those little things that are happening again that, you know, really weren't happening before.
2: Nearly 80% of teachers said there have been fewer classroom distractions with the ban in place. And many said students seemed more relaxed and engaged without their smartphones. State and local safety officials are keeping an eye on Lake Sunapee this week after two hazardous material spills over the weekend. The Valley News reports officials say 5 gallons of oil and gas spilled from a sunken boat Saturday evening. An hour later, an unknown substance left a sheen on the water in Sunapee Harbor. State environmental officials are testing the substance. Officials ask anyone who sees an unusual substance on the lake to contact local safety agencies. In the forecast today, there's a flood watch in effect this morning through tomorrow morning for much of New Hampshire. Otherwise, in the forecast, patchy morning fog, mostly cloudy with isolated morning rain showers, then scattered afternoon rain showers and isolated afternoon thunderstorms. Temperatures in the low 70s north, mid 70s and humid along the coast and in the south. It's currently 69 degrees out in Keene, 68 in Portsmouth and Colebrook, and 69 degrees out in Concord. 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

0: That song has quite a history in my family's car because I used to sing it and my little brother Jack used to cry. So if you've got a little brother Jack, don't sing that to that little 4-year-old because it makes him sad, but it's a great song. That is a great song. Good morning. I am Hannah McCarthy. I am here in the studio today with Patrick McNamee King, and we are here for our summer raffle. Of course, this summer raffle happens every single year. It's been going on for a very long time, and it is your chance to win a grand prize of $35,000 towards a brand new car or $30,000 in cash. 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
1: So, Hannah, do you have a favorite driving song?
0: Ooh, you know, okay, so as I was driving into the station this morning, I knew before I got in the car I wanted to listen to Dr. Dog. So perfect. I put on my whole Dr. Dog best of. 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
1: Okay, yeah. Okay. That's great. So you could be listening to Bruce Springsteen if you know with the windows down, volume up. 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
0: You know, I think about this every single raffle, but I've never talked about it on the air. Are you familiar with the TV show Pete and Pete from the 90s?
1: Yes.
0: Okay. Yeah. All right. So in Pete and Pete, there's a wonderful episode where they take a road trip and the elder Pete, both brothers are named Pete, which is great. The elder Pete talks about the fact that his father's confidence is directly proportional to the distance that his elbow is out the car.
1: That's amazing. I don't remember that. Just, yeah.
0: It's fabulous. And I think that whomever wins this $35,000 towards a new car or the $30,000 in cash, but chooses that new car, that elbow is going to be all the way out there. 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I mean, they should write a whole Pete and Pete episode just about that, and hopefully they will bring it back, because I would love that. 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You are the reason we are on the air. And I mean that wholeheartedly. We lost $700,000 in federal funding. This will be every year going forward. You may have heard about the federal funding loss for public media. It was eliminated last summer. We have had to really pivot. There was some worry, but we didn't have to worry because this community really stood up, raised their voice, and said, no. You're sticking around. We are here for you. We are going to keep you on the air. And the car raffle is just a great, fun opportunity to contribute to that project. So get your tickets right now, quick and easy, at nhpr.org or by calling 888-805-6477.
1: 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And, you know, we've improved weather forecasting. That's a vital service as, you know, our temperatures, our seasons change. 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
3: It's Morning Edition from NPR News. I'm Leila Fadel.
4: And I'm Michelle Martin. Good morning. Authorities in France and Spain say wildfires that have been raging for nearly a week are mostly contained.
3: But another heat wave is underway, which will bring high temperatures and strong winds. So there are fears that could cause the fires to grow out of control again and cause new ones to ignite.
4: We're going to go now to NPR's Eleanor Beardsley in France. Eleanor, good morning.
5: Good morning, Michelle.
4: What is the damage so far where you are?
5: Well, the two biggest fires started last week, so they've been burning for a while, in the southwest region of France near the city of Bordeaux. They burned through about 100,000 acres, including forests, farmland, and villages. The military's been mobilized, joining firefighters. About 5,000 people are now battling these blazes. The European Union has sent firefighting planes and helicopters to join the French Canadair planes. So those are the planes that scoop up water and dump it on the fires. And in France, more than 200,000 people, residents, and vacationers have been evacuated, about 100,000 in Spain.
4: Could you tell us a little bit more about what this area is like? Like, what are the conditions there?
5: Yeah, it's a wine-growing region around Bordeaux. It's on the coast with wide Atlantic beaches, good for surfing. But there are also vast pine forests. The forest of Les Landes is the largest man-made woodland in Western Europe. They began planting pine trees there in the 1700s to absorb the swampy soil. So the fuel is there, Michelle. Then there's the weather. It's one of the main causes for these fires. Heat waves have parched the country. I spoke with Munia Mustafawi. She's a climatologist and board member of the French Scientific Expert Group on Climate Change. She said all this was predicted. Of course, not the exact timing of the fires, but the conditions. She said at the rate Europe is warming faster than any other continent, models show that heat wave days will be multiplied by five, which is exactly what is happening. Here she is.
6: These heat waves, they create drought conditions. It's exactly what we had currently in France. Like, we had three heat waves. We're only in July. You know, August has not even started.
5: And so now, Michelle, we're going into the fourth heat wave. And this is the perfect cocktail for these wildfires.
4: Eleanor, we've been hearing from French firefighters about the unpredictable nature of these fires. Why are they so hard to put out?
5: Yeah, firefighters say that these are aggressive, erratic. They're calling them monster zombie fires that change course, reignite themselves. They say they're helpless because all the firefighting rules seem the book is thrown out, you know. But what we're seeing is a phenomenon we've never seen in France before, though we've seen it in California. It's what are called fire storms or fire clouds, pyrocumulus clouds. And I spoke to Jean-Baptiste Philippi, who is a scientist with the French National Research Center. His specialty is fire weather forecasting. He said fire clouds form when an intense fire and a storm interact. He said there's an exchange of heat and energy in what he called a destructive feedback loop. Here he is.
7: Anytime you have a cloud that is forming, you have energy in the atmosphere. But the fact that the fire is there is making this energy available for the fire. So the interaction becomes strong.
5: You know, he says a column of gases, heat, and vertical winds forms, and it can reach 6 miles high. And you cannot put out such fires, just like you can't stop a storm. And he says this happened over the weekend with the Bordeaux fires. And there's no time to react in such a fire, so, you know, that's why they have already evacuated 200,000 people preemptively, you know, before it would become too late.
4: That is NPR's Eleanor Beardsley. Eleanor, thank you.
5: You're welcome, Michelle.
3: Dr. Anthony Fauci is scheduled to appear before the Senate Homeland Security and Government Affairs Committee today. The chair of that committee is Republican Senator Rand Paul of Kentucky, who released more than 1,000 pages of Fauci's private notes over the weekend. The senator alleges that the former director of the National Institute of Allergy and Infectious Diseases covered up the origins of the coronavirus. Here to discuss is NPR's global health correspondent, Jonathan Lambert. Hi, John.
8: Hey, Lila.
3: So why is Fauci testifying today?
8: Basically because Senator Paul wants him to. Mm. The senator and Dr. Fauci have a long history of sparring over the pandemic, and last month, Paul subpoenaed Fauci to appear as part of ongoing investigations into the COVID-19 origins.
3: And what are in these documents that Paul released?
8: So they appear to be very detailed notes Fauci made over the first few years of the pandemic, right up to when he retired from government at the end of 2022. Paul didn't respond to a request for comment on how he got the material, but Health Secretary Robert F. Kennedy Jr. said he somehow got them. Mm. The pages reveal Fauci's day-to-day thoughts on everything from the emerging science to dealing with President Trump. He also writes often of his brushes with celebrities like Julia Roberts and Jennifer Garner, and seems very focused on his growing fame. I've not read all of it, but it's a really fascinating look into how he's processing things at the time.
3: Interesting. What is Senator Paul alleging these documents show?
8: He's saying that what Fauci wrote privately about the pandemic and what he wrote said publicly are two different stories. A lot of this is focused on the COVID origins debate. Senator Paul believes SARS-CoV-2 leaked from a lab in China, and Fauci, along with most virologists, favor the view that the virus jumped from animals to humans at a wet market there.
3: Does he give an example of this?
8: Yeah, one entry he highlights is from January 26th, 2020, so really early days. Fauci writes about some bit of evidence he's seen and concludes that, quote, now we know the market was not the source, it was an amplifier. But as the pandemic progressed, Fauci concluded that the evidence suggested the market was the source. Senator Paul seized on that discrepancy in a post on X, suggesting that Fauci wasn't being honest. I asked Gigi Grunwald, a biosecurity expert at Johns Hopkins University, about this. She says the senator is cherry-picking statements from the early days of the pandemic when people were really just figuring stuff out.
9: This is part of the scientific process, and it's quite normal. And they make it sound like it was a plot. It's just very conspiratorial.
3: Okay, now the scientific process has had over 6 years to play out. And you said that most virologists favor the view that COVID came from animals. So why are we still having this debate?
8: Yeah, for one, it's become really just politically polarized, and people's viewpoints are entrenched. And there's not 100% definitive evidence for either hypothesis. To proponents like Paul, the fact that the coronavirus pandemic began in the same city as a virology lab researching coronaviruses is just too big a coincidence.
3: What's the evidence it came from animals?
8: So there are several lines. If you map out all the early cases, they form like a bullseye around the wet market, not the laboratory. And researchers have collected genetic evidence that fits with the idea that animals were shedding virus at the market. That convinces most virologists, but it's not definitive. A smoking gun, like a virus from a live animal at the market that was a perfect match to those early human infections, hasn't been found. And many scientists think at this point it won't be.
3: If there's no new science to discuss at the hearing, what do we expect Fauci to say?
8: He declined NPR's request to comment. But his legal team recently wrote a letter to Rand Paul in which they said, quote, you are single-mindedly fixated on seeing Dr. Fauci prosecuted for imaginary crimes, end quote. So if the senator repeats his accusations, Fauci may push back.
3: That's NPR Global Health correspondent Jonathan Lambert. Thank you, John.
8: Thank you.

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1: 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You're listening to Morning Edition on NHPR, news from New Hampshire and NPR. I'm Jackie Harris in for Rick Ganley today. 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You can expect scattered rain showers and isolated thunderstorms this afternoon.
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0: It's Morning Edition from NPR News. I'm Leila Fadel.
3: And I'm Michelle Martin. A federal program about nutrition education is supposed to disappear in a few weeks because of cuts from last year's Republican tax and spending law, even though eating well is a focus of the Make America Healthy Again movement. NPR's Joe Hernandez reports.
4: Elines Olivares is standing inside Ray Food Market, a small corner store in West Philadelphia, hoping to chat with customers about nutrition.
5: So we teach people about fiber, what they can eat, what they should eat, let them have a little taste test of our oatmeal today.
4: Olivares is a nutrition educator with the Food Trust, a local nonprofit focused on food and nutrition security. And she's here as part of their Healthy Corner Store initiative, which aims to get more healthy food into convenience stores in lower income neighborhoods. She strikes up a conversation with customer Sharon Dudley.
6: Okay, y'all thought it was just me.
4: Dudley has been wondering if the honey wheat bread she likes is actually healthy.
6: I thought honey wheat was like, okay, they might not say nothing about the honey, but at least it's got wheat in it.
4: Olivares told her it was, in fact, flavored white bread. And after the conversation, Dudley said she planned to switch to whole wheat.
6: So I got to change my bread.
4: That program and many others across the U.S. are funded by an offshoot of SNAP, or the Supplemental Nutrition Assistance Program, called SNAP Ed. The decision by the Trump administration to eliminate SNAP Ed has confounded nutrition experts like Tashara Leek, a professor of nutritional sciences at Cornell University.
7: It doesn't make sense when we have an administration, the Make America Healthy Again efforts that are focused on decreasing consumption of ultra-processed foods and wanting to encourage people to eat more fruits and vegetables, to then get rid of the largest federally funded nutrition education program that helps to achieve those goals.
4: The White House did not provide specifics to NPR about how or whether eliminating this program aligned with the goals of the Make America Healthy Again agenda, but White House spokesperson Anna Kelly touted sweeping changes made to SNAP food benefits as a whole, including shifting more costs to states and expanding those subject to work requirements to include older people and parents of teenagers. Kelly said in a statement that the president was, quote, strengthening SNAP for the Americans who need it by ensuring these programs are sustainable for future generations. The Department of Agriculture, which oversees SNAP Ed, said it would continue to provide nutrition education through other initiatives. SNAP Ed critics have pointed to a 2019 government watchdog report that said the USDA wasn't effectively tracking the success of its nutrition programs. But people involved in SNAP Ed say a reporting system set up recently was working well.
8: We had a very robust reporting mechanism.
4: Gina Crist oversaw SNAP Ed in Delaware.
8: We had to gather the data, and then it was actually reported nationally.
4: An Association for SNAP Ed Educators found that 40% of participants said they were eating more fruit and 34% ate more vegetables. Advocates say changes like this can produce future healthcare savings by lowering rates of food insecurity and obesity. Heidi Gorniak, vice president of programs at the Food Trust in Philadelphia, says the loss of the program comes at a difficult moment for many Americans.
9: We're at a time where food in general is becoming less affordable.
8: There's SNAP cuts coming, food insecurity is rising, and one of the goals of SNAP Ed is to teach people how to shop and cook healthy on a budget.
4: SNAP Ed providers with any remaining funding have to spend it by the end of September. Joe Hernandez, NPR News, Philadelphia.
3: This is Morning Edition from NPR News. I'm Michelle Martin.
0: And I'm Leila Fadel.
1: And I am Jackie Harris. You're listening to Morning Edition on NHPR. Thanks so much for tuning in today. You've made it to Wednesday. Congratulations. And meteorologist Ryan Knapp is here with the forecast from the Mount Washington Observatory today. What do you have for us, Ryan?
9: Patchy morning fog will slow a few morning commutes, and it'll be slow to mix out. Wednesday will start with a few isolated rain showers, but as a band of moisture shifts to the east, scattered rain showers and thunderstorms will spread across the state for the midday and afternoon hours. Rain could fall heavily at times and could lead to flash flooding or localized flooding by the afternoon and evening. A flood watch will be in place for southwest New Hampshire from 8 a.m. Wednesday through 10 a.m. Thursday morning. Highs will range upper 70s in Berlin, mid-70s in Laconia, and upper 70s in Salem. Wet and unsettled weather.

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4: Each summer, I try to take one bike trip for about a week. 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
4: 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Good morning. I'm Patrick McNamee King, here today with Hannah McCarthy. We have a simple, heartfelt reminder that every single thing you hear on NHPR happens because of you. 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
7: 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Super quick and easy. I'm telling you, it takes about 90 seconds. 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
7: 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Verifying. 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I listened for free for years as a young person, and it shaped me. I don't want to imagine a time where others don't have that opportunity. I couldn't agree more. It's like I was saying to Patrick earlier. Why did I start giving to public radio? There was no other option. I cannot.

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12: Live from NPR News in Washington, I'm Windsor Johnston. Dr. Anthony Fauci, who helped lead the nation's COVID-19 response, is on Capitol Hill at this hour. Just a few minutes ago, he invoked the Fifth Amendment, refusing to testify before the Senate Homeland Security Committee about the origins of the virus. Committee Chairman Rand Paul has long accused Fauci of misleading Congress about the pandemic and U.S.-funded research.
13: I hope today Dr. Fauci will come clean, admit it was a mistake to fund dangerous research in China, admit that the risk of this dangerous research exceeded any possible benefits, ask forgiveness, and pledge to help our government devise safeguards so a man-made epidemic never happens again.
12: Dr. Fauci has maintained he never misled Congress and says the accusations against him are false. President Trump and Israeli Prime Minister Benjamin Netanyahu held talks at the White House on Tuesday amid growing tensions over the war with Iran. NPR's Franco Ordonez reports.
14: The two sides launched a war together that Trump told the public would be relatively quick and easy. It's now 5 months in and there's no end in sight. Michael O'Hanlon of the Brookings Institution says the relationship is very complicated now, tactically.
15: They're making a lot of decisions and disagreeing on a lot of decisions about when to strike what. And there's obviously the legacy of the last 6 months where President Trump, despite his denials, may feel like he got dragged into this a little bit by a Netanyahu who is too optimistic about what we could accomplish.
14: But he adds that he doesn't see a fundamental rupture and that it's still cooperative. Just more complicated because neither side seems to know how to end the war. Israel has one theory and Trump has another. Franco Ordonez, NPR News.
12: Firefighters in the Bordeaux region of France say they're making progress against two massive wildfires that have led to more than 220,000 evacuations. NPR's Eleanor Beardsley reports the country is bracing for its fourth heat wave this summer.
16: The heat over 100 degrees combined with high winds could reignite the fires, say experts. Mounia Mustafawi is a climatologist and board member of the French Scientific Expert Group on Climate Change. She says the conditions that have ignited and sustained these fires were all predicted. At the rate Europe is warming, which happens to be faster than any other continent, models show heat wave days will be multiplied by 5.
17: These heat waves, they create drought conditions. It's exactly what we had currently in France. Like we had three heat waves. We're only in July. You know, August has not even started.
16: Now the fourth heat wave is underway. Eleanor Beardsley, NPR News, Semiron Auxois, France.
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1: Live from New Hampshire Public Radio, I'm Jackie Harris. The Democratic National Committee is moving ahead with plans to put other states ahead of New Hampshire in the party's 2028 presidential primary. A key DNC panel last week approved a preliminary calendar that would have New Hampshire voting third after South Carolina and Nevada. State law requires New Hampshire to hold its presidential primary ahead of any other state. James Pindle, national political reporter for the Boston Globe, told NHPR there's no question that state election officials will follow that law, despite the DNC's plans.
18: The more interesting question is, will New Hampshire have a first primary that actually matters? And what I mean by that is, will voters actually vote Will there be candidates actually putting their name on the ballot? Will there still be campaigning here? Will we still see the amount of activity and ads? And will the results actually matter going forward?
1: The full Democratic National Committee still needs to approve the proposed primary calendar. One employee was seriously injured after an explosion inside a Sig Sauer factory in Exeter on Monday. Fire crews responded to the building shortly before 4 p.m. following an explosion involving stored titanium. The worker suffered burns and was airlifted to a Boston area hospital. Exeter fire officials say they're still investigating the cause of the explosion. Voters in Rye will gather for a deliberative session this afternoon to discuss a vote on the fate of a group of barn swallows. The town has been divided since the Conservation Commission sealed up a town-owned barn due to concerns about accumulating bird waste. The move effectively evicted a few dozen birds who have lived inside seasonally for decades. Supporters of reopening the barn collected enough signatures to force a special meeting. The session today is to discuss and possibly amend ballot language. The final vote is on September 8th, state primary day. A flood watch is in effect from this morning through tomorrow morning for areas in southern Grafton, Sullivan, Merrimack, Belknap, Cheshire, and western and central Hillsborough. Otherwise, in the forecast, patchy morning fog, mostly cloudy with isolated morning rain showers, then scattered afternoon rain showers and isolated thunderstorms. Temperatures in the low 70s north, mid-70s and humid along the coast and in the south. It's currently 70 degrees in Keene and 69 in Colebrook. 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
1: And this is NHPR. It is our summer raffle, and we here have some of my colleagues here to tell you a little more. Good morning.
0: Good morning. Good morning. I am Hannah McCarthy. I am here in the studio this morning with Patrick McNamee King, and we are coming to you live to talk about our summer raffle, otherwise known as our summer car raffle. But really, that belies just how much goes on during the summer raffle here at NHPR. We have had drawings for many prizes already. We have more coming. But of course, the grand prize is either $35,000 towards a new car or $30,000 in cash, your choice. And if you're listening to this and thinking, I'll never win, as I've already said, someone does every year. Someone wins every year. Someone gets that phone call letting them know that their raffle ticket was drawn and they are now the recipient of a very fun choice. So if you would like the chance to be that very person, go online right now to get those raffle tickets. You can get them at nhpr.org or by calling 888-805-6477.
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20: I'm a humanities kid. 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
0: I'm also a humanities kid.
20: Up to 85 tickets if you know the math better than us. 85 tickets for $1,000, that seems like a great deal, even if you don't know
0: it
20: math.
0: It is a great deal, yeah.
20: But you can only get that deal if you go to nhpr.org or call us at 1-888-805-6477.
0: And when you are contributing to NHPR, it's not just that you are keeping this station on the air, although you are. 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You're a part of an organism. You are part of something that can only keep going because people are a part of it. I love public radio. It is so very much to me a little de-democratic thing. It is about society. It is about working together and acknowledging others and sharing news and information and seeking the truth. That to me is so much of what democracy is really about. So there's so much more going into this project than, you know, simply voices on the air. There are so many reporters and producers and so many people working at NHPR just to keep NHPR running every single day. 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
20: You can be like Stuart in Pembroke, who supported and reached out and said, "Darkness only flourishes when there's nobody to shine a light on it." Stuart, did you work on the screenplay to The Odyssey? Yeah, that's kind of what that sounds like. 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
2: It's Morning Edition from NPR News. I'm Leila Fadel.
21: And I'm Michelle Martin. Good morning. Both Israel's Benjamin Netanyahu and Ukraine's Volodymyr Zelensky are dealing with war at home. Those conflicts were at the heart of their separate meetings with President Trump at the White House on Tuesday.
2: Trump's relationship with Netanyahu has faced increasing strain, while his ties with Zelensky have steadily improved. In a few moments, we'll speak with former U.S. Ambassador to Ukraine, William Taylor, about the latest developments in that bilateral relationship.
21: But to start, we're joined by NPR's Greg Myrie, who's in Ukraine's capital, Kyiv. Greg, good morning.
22: Hi, Michelle.
21: So what are you hearing about how the Trump-Zelensky meeting went?
22: By all accounts, positive. We all remember the big blow-up they had in the Oval Office last year. But they've met several times since, including twice this month, and they've been steadily rebuilding the relationship. Trump has been treating Zelensky with more respect, especially as Ukraine has gained momentum with its punishing long-range drone attacks against Russia. Now, there were no TV cameras at the meeting yesterday, which was closed to the press, and Trump hasn't commented. But Zelensky called it a good meeting. He also received a warm welcome from more than 60 senators from both parties. So the general tone keeps improving, though Ukraine is looking for more, namely weapons.
21: Yeah, but Trump has effectively cut off additional military aid to Ukraine. Is there any sign of change on this front?
22: No, and not in terms of the U.S. directly sending weapons to Ukraine. But Trump does appear to be following through on an offer he made to Zelensky earlier this month. He said Ukraine can have a license to build its own Patriot air defense missiles. And right after Zelensky wrapped up the meeting with Trump, he headed to talks with executives at Lockheed Martin, which makes the Patriots. Now, Ukraine has become a world leader in making drones, but making the Patriot air defense missile is a very complex task, and it could take years. So this is by no means a quick fix.
21: Can you give us a sense of what it's like to be in Ukraine with these regular airstrikes?
22: Yeah, the Russians fire drones and missiles all over Ukraine every night. Ukraine says it shoots down around 90% of the drones with its own interceptor drones. And Ukraine also had enough Patriots and other weapons to shoot down most incoming Russian missiles. But now a much higher percentage of those Russian ballistic missiles are reaching the targets because Ukraine is just low on the Patriots. Now, Kyiv has the best air defenses in the country, and previously you could be pretty pretty confident that Ukraine could stop most, that not all, the attacks on the city. But now when the air raid sirens start howling in the middle of the night, there is a much higher chance that some of those missiles will hit the city and other parts of Ukraine. And this is all based on the figures that Ukraine's military puts out daily.
21: Now, Craig, you know, we usually treat the wars in Ukraine and in Iran as entirely separate conflicts, but we've seen some overlap recently. Will you tell us about that?
22: Yeah, sure. Zelensky said Ukraine carried out a long-range airstrike Saturday that hit an Iranian boat in the Caspian Sea that was carrying military cargo to Russia. Now, we don't independently know what was on that ship, but Russia and Iran have had a military partnership that goes back decades. Iran initially threatened to retaliate, but now says it's not seeking to escalate this episode. Now, separately, Zelensky also said Russia is sharing satellite data with Iran on the location of U.S. troops in the Middle East. He says this allows Iran to carry out more precise attacks on the Americans. And Trump was asked about this recently, and he said he would check with Russian leader Vladimir Putin.
21: That is NPR's Greg Meyer in Kyiv. Greg, thank you.
22: Sure thing, Michelle.
2: Ukrainian President Volodymyr Zelensky waved at U.S. senators from the gallery as they voted to advance more economic penalties for Russia last night. William Taylor also followed the developments. He's a former U.S. ambassador to Ukraine who still travels there regularly. He's now with the Atlantic Council. Ambassador, good morning and welcome to the program.
3: Thank you, Layla. Good to be here.
2: That Senate vote was 86 to 12. The legislation would impose sanctions on countries that buy Russian exports like oil and gas. It was just a procedural vote, but how much of a game changer would this bill be if it became law?
3: Layla, this would really accelerate the penalty that the Russians pay for persecuting this war. It's also, Layla, 86 to 12 is a strong message of support for Ukraine and a strong message of condemnation of the Russians from a bipartisan group of senators that reflects the views of the American people. So this is a strong message of support for Ukraine.
2: Do you think Zelensky's meeting with senators before the vote impacted the outcome and that strong majority?
3: It surely had to. President Zelensky is very convincing. He's very committed. It's very clear what he stands for. The senators were eager to hear from him, and they listened carefully. They were probably inclined to support this anyway, out of respect and support for Lindsey Graham. But I think President Zelensky had a big effect.
2: On social media, Zelensky said he and Trump discussed licenses for Patriot Interceptor production and that diplomacy should be, quote, reinvigorated. The White House said only that Trump's meeting with Zelensky was, quote, positive and productive. What do you make of the different descriptions?
3: They're both consistent that they had the good discussions about air defense, which is top priority for the Ukrainians. As Greg just mentioned, the Russians send ballistic missiles and drones into Ukraine, into Kyiv every night. And the ability for the Ukrainians to make their own anti-ballistic missile weapons is really important. That will take time. They're working on their own version, and this license can help with that.
2: How close would you say the U.S. is to giving Zelensky the Patriot technology he's been asking for more than 3 years?
3: That sounds like it's coming. It sounds like that agreement, that a decision has been made. There's a lot that goes into that. There's bureaucratic changes. There's licenses that have to be agreed. But the motion forward is clear. And if President Trump can put some urgency into that, he can make that happen more quickly.
2: Will he? I mean, the rhetoric has improved between the two leaders. The situation on the ground remains challenging. We heard the president before this meeting kind of say, well, I need to check with Putin about what Zelensky is saying vis-a-vis this intelligence that Russia was helping Iran. Do you see a true sea change in the relationship between Trump and Zelensky?
3: I do, Layla. I think it is a sea change. And I think what explains that change is the fact, the clear observed fact that the Ukrainians are doing so well on the ground. The Ukrainians are actually winning at this point. And I think President Trump recognizes that. He's hearing that from his own intelligence. He's seeing that from his conversations with Zelensky. He likes to back a winner. Ukraine is a winner, and that's describing that, I think, explains the sea change.
2: You know, another interesting thing that has happened in the last few days is this far-right wing influencer, Laura Loomer, has started to speak up in favor of Ukraine in recent weeks. And that's a real U-turn for her. She's been touring Ukraine and now says she was duped by Russian propaganda. In the past, you know, she did really not speak up for Ukraine and actually kind of speak against them. How strong an ally could Laura Loomer be in advocating for Ukraine with President Trump, given her close relationship?
3: Well, I think she has some influence with President Trump, but it also goes the other direction. That is, President Trump has influence over her and gives her some suggestions about which way to go. And as I say, both President Trump and Laura Loomer understand that that is going to be important and the Ukrainians are going forward.
2: So are you saying that the shift with the president might explain the shift with this influencer?
3: Yes, that's what I'm saying, Layla. I mean, that a lot of the Republican base has shifted in favor of Ukraine, and I think that they take their lead from President Trump.
2: William Taylor is a former U.S. ambassador to Ukraine. Ambassador, thank you for your time and your insights.
3: Thank you, Layla.
21: President Trump's pick for Director of National Intelligence has cleared the Senate. Jay Clayton was confirmed Tuesday in a 51-47 vote. Democrats fear he might cave in to pressure to politicize intelligence. NPR's Jenna McLaughlin reports.
4: Jay Clayton, an attorney, will serve as President Trump's next Director of National Intelligence. Clayton faced initial pushback given his lack of intelligence experience. But proponents, including Republican Senator Tom Cotton of Arkansas, who's the chair of the Senate Intelligence Committee, cited Clayton's time as the U.S. Attorney for the Southern District of New York as evidence of his national security expertise ahead of his confirmation vote.
5: Mr. Clayton went after some of the worst national security threats. He's overseen numerous high-profile cases, including the indictment of Venezuelan dictator Nicolas Maduro.
4: Democrats say they're concerned about the pressure Clayton might face to do President Trump's political bidding. Trump has falsely claimed there's intelligence casting doubt on the result of the 2020 U.S. presidential election, which he lost. Senator Mark Warner, a Democrat from Virginia, is the vice chair of the Senate Intelligence Committee. He asked during Clayton's confirmation hearing 2 weeks ago whether he had denied Joe Biden won the 2020 election. Here's how Clayton answered.
6: Senator, I'm not an election denier. Joe Biden was certified as the president of the United States.
4: However, when pressed to definitively say that Biden had won the election by Senator John Ossoff, a Democrat from Georgia, Clayton refused.
23: Who won the 2020 election?
6: I'm not going to do this with you.
4: On Tuesday evening on the Senate floor, Senator Ron Wyden, a Democrat from Oregon, said Clayton had already made clear he would be susceptible to the White House's influence, given his office's recent role in issuing subpoenas for records of New York Times journalists and for refusing to say Biden won the 2020 election.
24: He is never going to stand up to Donald Trump.
4: In addition to facing scrutiny on politics and intelligence analysis, Clayton will lead a workforce during a time when the White House has been pushing for job cuts in intelligence agencies. Even so, the intelligence community might welcome Clayton's confirmation if it means Congress can move to quickly reauthorize a powerful spy program created in the wake of the September 11th terrorist attacks. Long criticized by privacy advocates as overly broad, the authority lapsed during debate over Clayton's nomination. Jenna McLaughlin, NPR News.

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1: 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I'm Jackie Harris, and you're listening to Morning Edition on NHPR. 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

0: Listen here, man. I'm Patrick McNamee King, and today with Hannah McCarthy, we're here to tell you we have a simple reminder for you that your support is what keeps NHPR strong. 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What we really need right now is for that incredible support to continue. 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A couple things really cool, actually. 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
1: You know, I'll let you in on a little secret here. 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And with the loss of federal funding, we're talking a loss of $700,000 for the foreseeable future per year. 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And I am just absolutely in awe of the community of public radio supporters who are consistently coming forward and saying, I still support you. I am still going to contribute. And when we have this car raffle, it is really just a fun way to be able to do that. As Patrick was saying, you know, there is a grand prize of $35,000 towards a new car, or if you'd prefer the cold hard cash, $30,000 in cash. It is also just a really wonderful way to keep us here, right? To keep us, you know, being a part of a community together. Everyone here is a part of your community and you are a part of ours. This is a symbiotic situation we have going on here. So if you want to really show how much a part of that community you are, it is really easy to do. You can go online to nhpr.org to get your raffle tickets, or you can give us a call. We're at 888-805-6477.
0: And NHPR is much more than a news source. 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I can't wait to hear it. 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It's the only way forward is together. You sustain this service. You've sustained us for years, and you will sustain us for years to come. We really can't do it without you. So head on over to nhpr.org, buy a raffle ticket, or you can call us 1-888-805-6477.
1: You know that feeling when you either buy a lottery ticket or you go in on a lottery ticket with your colleagues, and for some reason, and maybe it's just me, but it can't be just me, right? You decide you will win. It's going to be you. And then you have to start thinking about, okay, well, what am I going to do with that money? And I've always said to myself, well, I wouldn't leave public radio. I would just have a little bit more of a relaxing life because I wouldn't have to even think about money, because now I am a multimillionaire who just, you know, reports on the news because it is something that I love to do so very much. That pleasure of imagining that something exciting is going to happen to you, honestly, to me, that's part of the joy of a lottery ticket. Here's the difference between the lottery ticket and the NHPR raffle ticket. You are way more likely to actually get the thing. You are so much more likely to win. And you are doing this for a really, really good, really specific cause when you buy those raffle tickets. It is so quick and easy to do. 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So go online right now to nhpr.org to get your tickets today, and good luck.
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3: Live from NPR News in Washington, I'm Dave Mattingly. Dr. Anthony Fauci is on Capitol Hill this morning, where he's declining to answer questions from a Senate committee about the origins of the COVID-19 pandemic.
4: Under the advice of my attorneys, I will invoke my right under the Fifth Amendment of the Constitution to refrain from answering your questions.
3: Fauci invoked his Fifth Amendment rights repeatedly when questioned by Committee Chairman Rand Paul of Kentucky. Paul has long clashed with Fauci publicly on the origins of the virus and whether it emerged from a lab leak in Wuhan, China. Fauci helped to lead the nation's response to the pandemic. In his opening statement, Fauci described Paul as having what he called an obvious obsession in calling for his prosecution. An attorney for Fauci was escorted from the hearing after being told repeatedly by Paul he was not recognized to address the committee. The Senate has advanced a sweeping sanctions bill on Russia more than 4 years after Moscow's full-scale invasion of Ukraine. It penalizes countries that continue to buy Russian oil, gas, and other exports.
5: This bill says to Vladimir Putin, your days of war are numbered. You are on the losing side. Better to come to the table now.
3: That's Democratic Senator Richard Blumenthal of Connecticut speaking yesterday. This is NPR News.
1: Live from NHPR News, I'm Jackie Harris. New Hampshire's Executive Council is expected to vote today to confirm former Manchester Police Chief Alan Aldenberg as acting child advocate. NHPR's Josh Rogers reports.
6: The Office of the Child Advocate is meant to be an independent watchdog for children. Lawmakers created the post in 2018 following the deaths of several children under state care. Aldenberg lacks a background in child protection, but was Manchester Police Chief from 2020 to 2024, where Governor Kelly Adds has allowed him to see, quote, firsthand what happens when systems fail to protect children. Aldenberg was Manchester Chief during the investigation into the disappearance and death of 5-year-old Harmony Montgomery. If confirmed, Aldenberg, who's also a general, and the New Hampshire National Guard would serve as child advocate for 90 days while AOT searches for someone to fill the role permanently. Aldenberg's nomination follows AOT's decision not to reappoint former child advocate Cassandra Sanchez amid increased scrutiny of the state's youth-run detention center initiated by a report from Sanchez's office in March. Josh Rogers, NHPR News.
1: Many students are less distracted and more engaged following the statewide ban on cell phones in the classroom. That's according to a new report from the New Hampshire Department of Education. NHPR's Kate Dario reports.
7: The quote, bell-to-bell cell phone ban has been in effect for a full academic year. Of the 1,400 educators surveyed, nearly 80% of teachers found the policy somewhat or very effective at reducing distractions among students. Kim Blyer has been teaching social studies at Concord High School for 30 years. She said many students told her that they felt less anxious without the constant distraction of their cell phone in their hands.
8: I teach a lot of classes where students have to work together collaboratively and have discussions and debates and sort of group problem solving, and I saw students much more actively engaged in those activities.
7: Teachers also reported fewer discipline problems without cell phones in class. Blyer said students are spending more time doing analog activities, such as using point-and-shoot cameras for a journalism project. Kate Dario, NHPR News.
1: A flood watch is in effect this morning through tomorrow morning for much of the state, now including Carroll County and Rockingham County, in addition to southern Grafton, Sullivan, Merrimack, Belknap, Cheshire, and western and central Hillsborough. Otherwise, in the forecast, patchy morning fog, mostly cloudy with isolated morning rain showers, then scattered afternoon rain showers and isolated thunderstorms. Temperatures in the low 70s north, mid-70s south, and humid along the coast as well. It's currently 69 degrees out in Keene and Portsmouth, 70 in Colebrook and Concord. 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

0: This is NHPR's Summer Raffle. I am Hannah McCarthy here in the studio today with Patrick McNamara. McNamee King. I apologize. It just came right out.
1: It flows.
0: Not McNamara. And again, this is NHPR's Summer Raffle. What does that mean? That means that people are buying raffle tickets from NHPR, and in doing so, really what they are doing is they are supporting NHPR. It is a contribution to NHPR in order to be entered to perhaps win $35,000 towards a new car from Gripponi Automotive or $30,000 in cash. It is a big prize, and it is the ultimate win-win because you are both supporting your local public radio station and also potentially winning something big. That is not all that is happening in terms of our raffle this year, though. And Patrick has a little bit more information in terms of what else we've got going on.
1: We have some pretty incredible prizes. We have a drawing for a gas or electric vehicle gift card, charging gift card tonight at 7, $4,000. You heard that. It comes in $100 denominations. You can keep it all for yourself or pass it around. We also have a really cool trip donated by Road Scholar. It's to Arizona and New Mexico. The trip goes to Walnut Canyon National Monument. You can view ancient cliff dwellings built on the canyon walls, to a Hopi reservation, experience a cultural demonstration and tour in ancient, continuously inhabited Pueblo village. The Navajo reservation, you can take a 4x4 off-road vehicle tour through the canyon floor. That sounds really exciting. And also to Chaco Canyon, you can see major ancestral Pueblo architectural sites, including Pueblo Bonito, Casa Rinconanda, and Gran Kiva. You know, so many incredible prizes here. And then our grand prize is a $35,000 towards a new car from Gripponi or $30,000 in cash. But you're only eligible if you head to nhpr.org to pick up those raffle tickets or call us at 1-888-805-6477.
0: And if you, you know, if this is old hat for you, if you've been getting your raffle tickets every single summer, then you know the deal. 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
1: We'll verify it,
0: which is what we have to do, but I really want to know, and someone out there knows. 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This is the time right now to get those raffle tickets. We have a drawing tonight at 7 p.m. for a $4,000 gas or electric vehicle charging card. These cards come in $100 denominations. You can share them with your friends or you can keep them all to yourself. 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So get them now at nhpr.org.
1: So Hannah mentioned that, you know, when you do support us with a raffle ticket, you can leave a comment in a box. You can also let us know on the phone. Megan in Laconia said she bought raffle tickets because we are the bomb diggity. Megan in Laconia, you are
0: Amen
1: the bomb
0: to that.
1: Diggity.
0: Yeah, you are.
1: Yeah, you are, Megan. 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
3: It's Morning Edition from NPR News. I'm Leila Fadel.
4: And I'm Michelle Martin. Good morning. It's decision day for the Federal Reserve. Leaders at the central bank are weighing what to do about interest rates. Gas prices are back above $4 a gallon on average, but other prices show signs of cooling. NPR's Scott Horsley is here to tell us more about this. Good morning, Scott.
5: Good morning, Michelle.
4: You know, the last time Fed policymakers met, they signaled their next change in interest rates might be up rather than down. So what's your sense of how likely is it that we'll get a rate increase today?
5: Well, it's certainly possible, but probably not the most likely outcome. A lot of forecasters think the Fed will just leave its benchmark rate unchanged today, as they've done at their last four meetings. Inflation is still higher than the Fed would like, but it doesn't seem to be getting worse at the moment. It did look a little dicey back in May when a wartime spike in gas prices pushed the annual inflation rate to its highest level in more than 3 years. Since then, gas prices have moderated a little bit. So Fed policymakers may feel like they have a little breathing room here. The new chairman of the Federal Reserve, Kevin Warsh, has been careful not to tip his hand on which way he thinks interest rates might go. But in testifying before the Senate Banking Committee earlier this month, Warsh did promise to get prices under control.
6: My colleagues and I recognize that high inflation has been an undue burden on American households and businesses. The members of our committee have no tolerance for persistently elevated inflation, and we share a resolute commitment to restore price stability.
5: Eventually, that could require the Fed to raise interest rates, but you know, that's not what President Trump was hoping for when he appointed Warsh as Fed chair. Most forecasters are not predicting a rate hike today, but it is very possible we could see higher interest rates at the next Fed meeting in September.
4: What would higher rates mean for the job market?
5: Higher rates tend to be a drag on the job market, while lower rates tend to boost hiring. We did see some real weakness in the job market last year, which is why the Fed cut rates three times in 2025. But for now, Warsh says the job market looks to be okay.
6: America's labor force appears to be broadly stable. Job creation has kept pace with the workforce. The unemployment rate low and has changed little, quite frankly, over the last year.
5: Employers are not adding a whole lot of jobs right now, but they're generally not cutting workers either. So if you already have a job, you're probably safe. If you're trying to get a foot in the door, you could be having a tough time of it.
4: Well, sure. Ask any recent college graduate, you know. That's the big story. But one of the things that's been propping up the economy and the stock market are the huge investments that tech companies are making in artificial intelligence. How does that fit into the Fed's calculations?
5: Kevin Warsh is generally bullish on the AI boom. Over time, he thinks it's going to help to make U.S. workers more productive. But right now, demand from all those data centers that are popping up around the country is putting upward pressure on the price of some building materials and electronic components. And Warsh concedes there's a lot of anxiety that artificial intelligence could put people out of work.
6: In the near term, I think this investment is probably quite good for jobs as we're building out the infrastructure. And over the long term, my best guess is that this will improve the real wages and will help us on full employment. But between the short term and the long term, it can have a disruptive effect.
5: Since taking over at the Fed 2 months ago, Warsh has set up a number of task forces to make recommendations to him and his colleagues. One of those task forces is focused on artificial intelligence. The new Fed chairman says AI could be the most consequential change for the economy that he's witnessed in his lifetime.
4: That is NPR's Scott Horsley. Scott, thank you.
5: You're welcome.
3: Among Democrats, there's a heated debate between progressives and moderates over how to build a coalition that can win elections. A new report from a pair of California researchers argues the answer is about what matters most to working class voters. They shared their report exclusively with NPR senior political correspondent Tamara Keith.
7: The report's authors are, to put a label on it, college-educated coastal elites, and their intended audience is people who share their progressive politics. Their message? The Democratic Party would be making a huge mistake if it keeps catering to social justice warriors and fails to understand, respect, and appeal to working-class voters. Joan Williams, a law professor from San Francisco, is one of the authors.
8: I'm tired of losing. I want to build a sustained progressive coalition capable of delivering on progressive goals. And that's not what we have now, and that's not what we've had for decades.
7: The report is called The Left's Coalition Crisis, and it argues Democrats have lost support from working class voters of all races because the party's base is out of touch with working class priorities. Jared Abbott leads the Center for Working Class Politics and is the other author.
9: Until Democrats understand the importance of really respecting, listening to, and taking seriously the values of, you know, self-reliance, the values of patriotism and tradition and personal security, they're going to have a major messaging and a major electoral problem.
7: Abbott and Williams define working class as people without a four-year college degree, earning from $40,000 to $100,000 a year. Their top priorities are paychecks, prices, and personal safety. And there's a disconnect with college-educated liberals on issues like protecting LGBTQ rights and abortion access. Williams says the greatest divide is on resisting authoritarianism.
8: Resisting authoritarianism is the second highest priority for liberal college grads, but for workers, it's like 19 out of 20.
7: Defending democracy was a major theme of Vice President Kamala Harris's losing presidential campaign in 2024. Abbott says this issue doesn't win votes.
9: If we really care about stopping authoritarianism, if we really care about defending democracy, we have to stop talking about defending democracy in the way that we've been doing for the last too many years.
7: So what should Democrats be talking about? The economy, and not just in abstract terms like affordability. Wages are as important as costs, says Williams.
8: 10 out of 12 of workers' top priorities are economics. So if you want them to vote for you, talk about economics.
7: The researchers took issues that weren't top priorities for working class voters and poll tested new messages framed around working class values. And they were able to move opinion.
8: If you care passionately about climate change, and I do, the answer is to tie it to something working class folks do care about.
7: Creating jobs, addressing rising energy costs, countering China. Notably, Abbott says reframing most issues didn't drive down support from college-educated liberals.
9: In general, we found that there are no clear systematic trade-offs, that what's better messaging for the working class is typically better messaging for all voters.
7: But they warn this reframing only works if it comes from a genuine place of trying to reach across the class divide. Or it risks being seen as elites trying to manipulate non-elites. Tamara Keith, NPR News.

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1: It's 9:48. I'm Jackie Harris, and you're listening to Morning Edition on NHPR, news from New Hampshire and NPR. Thanks so much for tuning in today. We have a flood watch in effect for much of the state. Stay safe out there. It's currently 68 degrees out in Keene, 69 in Portsmouth, and 70 in Colebrook and Concord. We have the full weather forecast from the Mount Washington Observatory coming up in just a few minutes. Stick around.
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0: 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I'm Leila Faldin.
3: And I'm Michelle Martin. Good morning. U.S. industries used to pollute rivers so much that one of them, Ohio's Cuyahoga, caught fire at least a dozen times. Federal laws helped some rivers bounce back, but challenges remain. Harvest Public Media's Celia Yopes-Jepson reports.
4: The Spring River starts in the Missouri Ozarks, cuts through Kansas, and ends in Oklahoma. It flows through a former mining region that left behind millions of cubic yards of toxic waste and abandoned mines. Pittsburgh State University biologist James Whitney, standing in the water, says that's a problem.
5: After a rainstorm, it'll hit the tiles or it'll hit these underground mine shafts and just dissolve that stuff and wash it into the nearest creek or river.
4: Hurting wildlife.
5: The fish community was greatly reduced. There was basically no mussels at all.
4: And mussels are important because they feed many other animals and create coral reef-like habitats. Then change came after the 1970s and 80s brought a series of landmark bipartisan federal laws. The Clean Water Act, mining regulations, the Superfund law for major environmental cleanups. For the Spring River, it meant plugging mine shafts and dealing with waste piles.
5: Because of that, all those cleanup efforts, all that money spent at these EPA Superfund sites, there's less and less metals running off into the river every time it rains.
4: Mussels are rebounding. So are some species of fish. Other rivers across the country also started to rebound because of the new regulations on factory outflows and city sewage. For example, in two rivers in Chicago, there's been a decrease of certain manufacturing chemicals, fecal bacteria, and ammonia. Fish populations are recovering.
6: There's all these species that have come back.
4: Austin Happel is a research biologist at Chicago's Shedd Aquarium.
6: At a survey at one site in the 80s, they might have found three species. But now at that same site doing the same survey, 30 years later, they find 15 or 20 species.
4: In Texas, the Trinity River saw progress. In Indiana, the West Fork White River did too. And that's great news, says Scott Black, executive director of the Xerces Society for Invertebrate Conservation. But Black says it comes with caveats.
7: We've improved, but we haven't gotten to where we really should be.
4: In the science journal Global Change Biology, a 2022 study of rivers around the world found fewer than half of U.S. streams were in good condition based on fish and invertebrate populations. But Black says current federal laws have their limits. For example, the Clean Water Act does not regulate chemicals on farms.
7: Things like phosphorus and nitrogen that really mess up rivers, as well as pesticides, including insecticides that kill insects.
4: These get into rivers and cost utilities big bucks for drinking water treatment. Black also worries about the Trump administration's proposals to narrow protections for wetlands.
7: We are definitely seeing an erosion of efforts to keep our aquatic systems healthy.
4: He's also concerned that staff cuts at the Environmental Protection Agency could mean less oversight of pollution laws. In a statement, the EPA says it has the staff it needs to enforce and carry out the Clean Water Act and Superfund efforts. Back in Kansas, James Whitney says, when rivers get cleaner, people can enjoy them without worrying.
5: It's swimming, fishing in a nice clean river is a lot more fun than doing it in a river filled with metals.
4: To him, the progress made on the Spring River is proof that cleaning up and restoring rivers is possible. For NPR News, I'm Celia Yopis-Jepson in Pittsburgh, Kansas.
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1: 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You're listening to Morning Edition on NHPR. I'm Jackie Harris. And meteorologist Ryan Knapp is here with the forecast from the Mount Washington Observatory today. What's it look like, Ryan?
8: Patchy morning fog will slow a few morning commutes, and it'll be slow to mix out. Wednesday will start with a few isolated rain showers, but as a band of moisture shifts to the east, scattered rain showers and thunderstorms will spread across the state for the midday and afternoon hours. Rain could fall heavily at times and could lead to flash flooding or localized flooding by the afternoon and evening. A flood watch will be in place for southwest New Hampshire from 8 a.m. Wednesday through 10 a.m. Thursday morning. Highs will range upper 70s in Berlin, mid-70s in Laconia, and upper 70s in Salem. Wet and unsettled weather continues overnight, and areas of fog will develop, likely affecting several Thursday morning commutes. Lows will range lower 50s in Bretton Woods, mid-50s in Andover, and upper 50s in Exeter. Thursday rain and thunderstorms continue as a band of heavier rain slowly shifts to the east. Patchy fog and drizzle will linger through the day for several areas. Highs will be cool, ranging lower 70s in Pittsburgh, upper 60s in Ossipee, and lower 70s in Keene. For NHPR, this is meteorologist Ryan Knapp reporting from the Mount Washington Observatory.
1: Thanks, Ryan. And I'll add that the flood watch has expanded to Stratford, Rockingham, and Hillsborough County, as well as Carroll County now. Stay safe out there. 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
2: 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This is the last chance to get it. So don't miss that opportunity. And don't miss the opportunity to be entered for a trip for two to Arizona and New Mexico. Don't miss the opportunity to be the grand prize winner of $35,000 toward a new car or $30,000 in cash. Again, get it done now. Get it before the day takes over. NHPR.org.
1: We just learned that somebody just purchased 85 tickets.
2: Woo!
1: That is incredible.
2: Approaching zero.
1: Approaching zero. Yeah, so that number, in case you missed us last hour, one ticket starts at $50. 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So thank you for that purchase. 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
2: I was just saying to my friend yesterday, I can't figure out when it was that I developed anxiety around filling up my car with gas. I went from someone who the first time I ever filled up my car, I thought, look at me, I'm a grown up now. 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I know, at least right. In Jersey, really, that surprised me. 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I like to budget. I like to be conservative with my funds. And it makes me a little bit anxious to feel that it's a little bit harder to budget how to fill up my car. Well, whoever wins the $4,000 in gas or EV charging cards won't really have to worry about that for quite a while. 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Quick and easy. I'm telling you, 90 seconds. You can get your raffle tickets at nhpr.org or by calling 888-805-6477. 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
3: 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Then it's 1A on New Hampshire Public Radio. Good morning. It's 10 o'clock. 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Flood watch is in effect till Thursday morning for most of the state, mostly cloudy, scattered rain showers, isolated thunderstorms this afternoon. 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
1: 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And if you're thinking, wait, Costco sells gas, could that possibly be where I could get my gift cards? The answer is yes. The answer is yes.
2: You could get a trampoline with those gift cards.
1: You could get a trampoline. 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I said, you totally could do that with your money. You can make your own choices. One person will be making those choices, and it's because they, on this day, maybe they've just purchased one, bought a raffle ticket. Those tickets get cheaper the more you buy. So one ticket is $50. Three tickets is $100. Six tickets, only $150. That is a bargain if I've ever seen one. The best part, though, is that even entering for this one, it puts you into the drawing for all of the other prizes we have this week. We have a trip for two to Arizona and New Mexico donated by Road Scholar. And of course, our grand prize, that's $35,000 towards a new car from Grapponi Automotive Group, or $30,000 in cash. Do it now before the day gets away from you. Again, you can do that by going to nhpr.org or by giving us a call at 888-805-6477.
2: Of course, it would be magical, wonderful, life-changing to win that grand prize of $35,000 toward a car or $30,000 in cash. 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And you can rest assured knowing that your purchase today will go right back into the programming, like Marina's show, Outside In, to pay for 1A that we're listening to right now. Coming up, we're going to get right into another hour of 1A. The topic of the show for the next hour is the need to matter. It's a fundamental human drive and one we have talked about on the show before. But how does our need to feel valued show up at work? And what are the consequences when it's ignored? We're going to have that in-depth discussion, something new, something different, in just a few minutes. But before we get there, take a moment. 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NHPR.org. Get one ticket for $50 or maybe six tickets for $150 when you give us a call. 888-805-6477.
1: Again, that's going to be for either $4,000 in gas or EV charging cards, or later this week, we will be drawing for that $35,000 towards a new car or just straight $30,000 in cash. 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
11: Live from NPR News in Washington, I'm Windsor Johnston. Senator John Cornyn has canceled a planned meeting with Attorney General nominee Todd Blanche as the Texas Republican continues to withhold his support. His vote is considered critical because Republicans cannot afford any

0: defections on the Senate Judiciary Committee. Blanche's nomination to become Attorney General remains in limbo as negotiations continue. Emergency teams are working around the clock to contain massive wildfires across southwestern France. NPR's Eleanor Beardsley reports the fires are being fueled by hot, dry weather and could take days to bring the largest blazes under control.
1: They burned through about 100,000 acres, including forests, farmland, and villages. The military's been mobilized, joining firefighters. About 5,000 people are now battling these blazes. The European Union has sent firefighting planes and helicopters to join the French Canadair planes.
0: NPR's Eleanor Beardsley reporting. Crews across Spain are also battling a number of large wildfires that broke out 1 week ago today. NPR's Miguel Macias reports the country is facing its fourth heat wave of the summer.
2: The fire in the region of Madrid remained stable overnight. That is, as tens of thousands of neighbors are allowed to return home. However, the ongoing fire in the region of Castellón is still not under control after burning nearly 25,000 acres and forcing the evacuation of more than 10,000 people. Prime Minister Pedro Sánchez visited the central command facilities in the region of Madrid this morning. He sent a positive message, but also warned about the risks.
3: Ahora mismo tenemos 10 incendios.
2: He said there are 10 active wildfires in Spain at the moment. Sánchez asked citizens to continue to be extra careful during the ongoing heat wave, which is forecast to last until Sunday. Miguel Macias, NPR News, Seville, Spain.
0: Democrats may be focusing on the wrong issues as they try to understand their losses in the 2024 election. A new report shared exclusively with NPR says the party still hasn't fully reckoned with why working-class voters moved away. NPR's Tamara Keith has more.
4: The report, called The Left's Coalition Crisis, finds there are huge gaps between the priorities of the party's college-educated liberal base and the working-class voters it needs to win over. There's a significant disconnect on issues from abortion and climate change to resisting authoritarianism, says Joan Williams, one of the authors.
5: We need progressive economics. That's what the polling says. That's what the political science says. And we need to get a lot savvier about cultural issues.
4: It doesn't mean abandoning progressive values, she says, but understanding and respecting those of the working class. Tamara Keith, NPR News.
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8: Hello. 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These are real prizes that could really make your year, I'd say. 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Go grab that credit card right now. Head to nhpr.org and get those raffle tickets. I'm Marina Henke, and with me is Emily Quirk, here to tell you a little bit more.
9: 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And I just wanted to remind folks, in case you didn't know, next week we have a big anniversary. 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I think it is an incredible moment for the station, knowing how far we have come over the last 45 years, starting from a really tiny station that only served the Concord Capital Region, expanding out across the entire state to be a statewide news network. 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
10: This is 1A. I'm Todd Zwillick in for Jen White. The need to matter. It's a fundamental human drive and one we've talked about a lot on this show before. Today, how does our need to feel valued show up at work? And what are the consequences if it's ignored? Our economy is unstable. AI's impact on the job market is immense. It's confusing. It's changing all the time. And people are reporting higher levels of burnout than in past years. With all of this in the background, feeling like we matter in our jobs and workplaces might be as important as ever. This hour, how does mattering affect us and the companies that we work for, especially in difficult times? And how can employers help workers find that value in their day-to-day? Jen White led a conversation on these questions at this year's Aspen Ideas Festival. Joining her on stage were Greg Bellano. He's a leadership development coordinator with the South Carolina State Firefighters Association, where he directs the Leadership Institute. Also, Jennifer Wallace, journalist and founder of the Mattering Institute. They're a nonprofit dedicated to creating cultures of mattering in schools. And also Martin Whitaker, the founding CEO of Just Capital. They're a platform that takes a data-driven approach to measuring and improving corporate performance and behavior. Let's head to Aspen now. And a note here that this conversation about mattering at work includes mention of suicide. Here's Jen.
11: Let's just start with the premise of this conversation. First, what does it mean to matter?
12: So mattering is this fundamental human need that all of us have to feel valued for who we are deep at our core and to have an opportunity to add value to the world around us. So researchers who study it say after the motivation for food and shelter, it is this need to matter that drives human behavior for better or for worse.
11: And what elements of our work contribute to having that experience of mattering?
12: Yeah. So it's mattering, it's being able to be connected to our impact of our work. It's being connected to our colleagues. We talk so much about the importance of belonging in the workplace and in other communities, but mattering goes deeper. So you can belong to the accounting department or a company and not feel like you actually matter to the people there. There is an element to mattering where you are connected to the impact that you are making on others.
11: Mm-hmm. Greg, you have firsthand experience of this, and it's interesting because as a firefighter, I think a lot of us would assume you would see every day how your work matters, but that's not what you experienced. What did you find?
13: It's not. I first learned about the importance of mattering and particularly connecting people to their impact in a very unlikely place. And it was in the psychiatric unit where I was meeting with a suicidal firefighter. And he had asked me there because he wanted to find out what had happened to a little girl that he had treated for a gunshot wound years before. He wanted to know if she had survived. And at that time, we did not have processes in place for our people to know what happened to those they tried to help after they left the scene of a fire or closed the door on the ambulance or passed off a patient to the emergency room staff, which is what he had done. And so they were left to wonder. And in this case, it took him to the breaking point. So that experience and that conversation was a turning point for me. And it made me realize that connecting people to their impact was not a luxury, not something that we could afford to do once in a while. It was as critical as putting fuel and oil in fire trucks. People need to know their work matters. It's part of how they know if they matter. And so it's critical for leaders to connect people to their impact.
11: What you experienced in that story was the personal impact of not knowing what happened after that young girl was shot. What did you also learn about the professional impact, how it shaped the way firefighters were approaching their work?
13: It has a huge impact internally within an organization as well. If people don't know their work matters, if they're not connected to the impact, if they don't feel like their efforts are making any difference, they're going to lose motivation. That can play out in a lot of different ways. It can show up where people lashing out within an organization, or not wanting to train or learn new skills, or not putting in the effort that they need to really do a good job.
11: Martin, you poll Americans on how they feel about work, and what are they saying right now about this question of mattering?
14: Well, not surprisingly, the vast majority of people, no matter who we talk to all around the country, regardless of political persuasion or age or race or anything, it's the number one issue for them is how they matter at work. Because it's all about identity, it's all about providing for your future, for your family's future. And I think when people's financial wellness and their future prospects are at risk, that's when you start to see bad things happening. I want to go back to what Greg just said about people connecting to their impact at work. We're a data organization, and we track how companies do in the market. And I can tell you without a shadow of a doubt, companies that do the best job of instilling in their workforce a sense of mattering, connecting them to their impact, outperform those in the market that don't. And the data goes back years to support that. So there's a very, very strong business case. And anyone who's run a business or run an organization knows that to be true. And I think we see workers as just a means for value creation, as opposed to being like the essential element of the value creation. And so I just bring that, you know, for now, it's like there's a very strong business case. You don't have to dwell too much on the morality of it. If you really just wanted to look at a business or an organization that was outperforming, look at the data on how they treat their workforce and how those workers feel.
12: Yeah. Can I add to that?
11: Sure.
12: I would argue that even the least human-centered companies should be well incentivized to lead with mattering. We are now in a disengagement crisis. 70% of the workforce reports feeling disengaged. What is disengagement? In my mind, through the lens of mattering, it is a coping strategy. When you feel like you and your efforts are not making a difference, when you feel like what you do is not appreciated or recognized, and you don't feel like you have a voice or agency, what can you do to sort of alleviate that pain? You pull back. You pull back your efforts. So what we know is that the greatest predictor of productivity and profit is engagement. If we go downstream, what leads to engagement is knowing that you and your work matter.
11: If there's a strong business case for it, there's data to support it, and we have this disengagement crisis in the U.S., Jennifer, why is this need not being met?
12: Yeah, I think it's mostly not being met, not because people and leaders are not wanting to be good leaders. It's that we have so much input coming at us and so much output being demanded today of the average worker and the average leader that just to get through the to-do list of the day, we often have to go through life on autopilot. But when we do, we miss those signals to send to others that what they are doing matters to us. And we miss the signals from others that what we're doing matters as well. So I think it is that we just have too much on our plates. Mm. But what I love about mattering is that it is not a heavy lift. It's not another thing to add to your to-do list. It's a lens with which to look at your to-do list. I mean, there are these wonderful ingredients to mattering. It's been studied since the 80s, and the core ingredients I've put under an acronym called SAID, S-A-I-D. Significance, appreciation, invested in, and feeling depended on. So significance, we crave as human beings to know that we matter in the day-to-day of life. I interviewed hundreds of people around the world, and I asked them about a time when they felt like they mattered. It was never the big moments of life. It was the small moments. It was a colleague checking in after a particularly rough week. When you think about appreciation, it's recognizing the doer behind the deed. So it's appreciating something about who they are, not just what they do for you. They are conscientious. They're the glue that keeps this department together. Invested in is knowing you have people who are invested in your goals and others that you're invested in their goals and well-being as well. And then D, the final ingredient to mattering, feeling dependent on, is this idea that we have others we can depend on and others who can depend on us, that we are not going through this life alone.
14: Just very quickly from a company point of view, it's not that easy to action on a Monday morning. Yeah. You know, I think sort of like, okay, what exactly do I need to do? And I think one of the blockages to your question is, what does a playbook look like that I can implement for my company that matters to me right now in my specific set of circumstances?
11: Does the size of the company matter?
14: The issues don't change that much, but as someone said, in a small and medium-sized company, you know everyone's name. And so the humanity, which I know we're going to talk about, I think the humanity of a small and medium-sized company is that much greater than a large company. And that's why in the era of AI, for example, I think the headlines around how big companies are embracing AI, what it means for their workforce, the small and medium-sized companies, the mid-market in particular, where we're focused now, those guys are really struggling. Like, I don't know how to do this in a way that matches my values. You know, how do I practically implement? So size does matter, because the forces acting on them also change.
12: Can I push back, though, about the idea that it's hard to implement? I have interviewed dozens of companies, and I have found that Monday morning meetings, you could implement Mattering, that it is not this huge lift. It's recognizing a colleague going through a hard time. It's recognizing a good that happened that they did and connecting them to it. It's just getting back to humanity.
10: That was Jennifer Wallace, journalist and founder of the Mattering Institute, on stage with Martin Whitaker, founding CEO of Just Capital, and Greg Bolano with the South Carolina State Firefighters Association. They joined Jen White last month at the Aspen Ideas Festival for a conversation about workers and mattering. And if you're struggling with your mental health or know someone who is, a reminder about the 988 Suicide and Crisis Lifeline. 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Coming up.
12: When you feel like you don't have a voice at work, when you feel like you're interchangeable, it is hard to feel like you have agency outside of the workplace as well. You're less likely to show up civically in healthy ways and more likely to show up in ways that demand people to pay attention.
10: Our conversation on workers and mattering continues. I'm Todd Zwillick, in for Jen White. This is 1A from WAMU and NPR.
7: 4.8 just ahead on New Hampshire Public Radio. Good morning. It's 11:18. NHPR's summer raffle is underway. And to bring us up to date on what's happening, here's NHPR Program Director Emily Quirk.
9: Well, before we get into this, Dan Colgan, I just want to say that you matter to me. You do.
7: Thank you.
9: Yeah, you matter to this entire station. Dan Colgan's been here for decades, and he's been our operations manager for years. He now does pretty much everything, including hosting whenever we need help, and he's just wonderful. So I just wanted to say, you matter to me, Dan Colgan. Thank you for being here, and thank you, dear listener, for tuning in to 1A this morning. I'm Emily Quirk, program director for NHPR in Studio B with Marina Henke, who serves as a producer for our awesome show, Outside In, that airs every Saturday at 11 a.m. Take a moment right now to take stock of all that matters in your life. 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I have a feeling that it does, and because it does, support it. Today, we're doing our summer raffle. We're giving away $4,000 in gas gift cards tonight, but you would love to win that. Of course you would, but you do want to do something even more special, more meaningful, and that supports something that is personally important to you. And you can do it by going to nhpr.org. You can also give us a call, 888-805-6477.
8: It really is just a win-win when you buy a raffle ticket. 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Again, today we are drawing for that $4,000 in gas cards and EV charging cards to wherever you normally buy your gas. That's at 7 p.m. Tomorrow, though, we are drawing for a seven-day Southwest trip donated by Road Scholar, which has been providing educational travel adventures for adults since 1975. This trip is, I gotta tell you, it just sounds like an absolute dream. I've spent a lot of time out in the Southwest. One of the places that you'll be able to go is a place called Chaco Canyon. Just to paint the picture a little bit for our future winner, you camp right on the edge, you wake up, hopefully in time to watch the sunrise, and then you get to hike down to the bottom of the canyon where there are ancient cliff dwellings that you can walk right up to. It's a place that I haven't been in years, and I can still remember it as if it was yesterday. That's just how beautiful it is. And an NHPR listener is also going to get to go and experience this. Again, that drawing is at 7 p.m. tomorrow. If you buy a ticket today, you'll be entered into that and also the raffle for the gas cards, which will be tonight. A lot of different prizes, a lot to keep in your head. The big thing to remember is just go and buy a ticket. Again, that's at nhpr.org, or you can give us a phone call at 888-805-6477.
9: I got to tell you, Marina, I am straight up jealous of whoever wins that trip for two to the Southwest. You just painted a beautiful picture of all that will be on offer for that lucky winner. That sounds like an incredible trip of a lifetime. I, of course, cannot win. Marina can't win, but you, dear listener, you can win. And so can Lori in Concord, who stopped to get her tickets. She says, I have been an NHPR listener for almost 30 years, and I appreciate the stories, the humor, and the honest reporting. David in Durham says, NHPR is my go-to station for fact-driven news and information about my community and New Hampshire. And Robin in Warner says, NHPR just feels like home. 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
7: 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There is a flood watch in effect till tomorrow morning for central and southern parts of the state. This afternoon, mostly cloudy, scattered rain showers, isolated thunderstorms. Could see some wind gusts up to 25 miles per hour. Highs today, lower 70s, northern New Hampshire, mid-70s, and humid along the southern part of the state and the seacoast. 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
10: Welcome back to 1A. I'm Todd Zwillick in for Jen White today. We're bringing you a conversation Jen hosted at the recent Aspen Ideas Festival with three people who were thinking about what it means to matter in the workplace. Jennifer Wallace, journalist and founder of the Mattering Institute, Martin Whitaker, founding CEO of Just Capital, and Greg Bolano, leadership development coordinator with the South Carolina State Firefighters Association. Let's get back to that conversation on the link between mattering and knowing your impact.
11: Greg, I think your case study is a really interesting one because you took a very systemic approach to helping firefighters connect to the long-term impacts of their work. And you did it at several different levels. Explain those first steps you took.
13: Connecting them to their impact was critical. So we put processes in place where people could find out what happened to those they treated, either at medical calls or at fire scenes to find out. I had a situation early on in my career where I led a crew into a burning building to extinguish the fire. And a week later, we drove by the same house and it had been torn down. And I thought, what did we risk our lives for going inside? So providing a critique and feedback on the actions that we took and the impact that they made at the various types of calls that we went to. But then connecting to our people. So I led an organization of 300 people, a fire department for 15 years as fire chief. And I had come up through the ranks, so I knew my people very well. I had that human connection to them. But as we started growing and adding more people, I started to lose that a little bit. So I realized I needed to reestablish that human connection. Adding policies and programs to support our people was great, but without that human connection, it wasn't enough for them to truly feel valued and cared for. So I started meeting one-on-one with every new hire that we had. It was a formal meeting with one agenda item, getting to know them. And I would ask them three questions. Tell me what brought you to our organization. Tell me about your friends and family, however you define that, and tell me about what you like to do in your spare time. If they had kids, they didn't have any spare time, but they got to talk more about their kids. And those three questions gave me a connection to them. They got to tell me their story, and I got the privilege of hearing it. And they appreciated it, and I know that because they told me that, but I believe I got more value out of it than they did. And I was inspired to work even harder to try and make our organization better because I was more connected to the people within it.
11: As a leader, I think it would be easy to have those meetings, have those conversations, and then feel really good, you know, and leave it there. I feel good. I know my people. I feel connected to them. How did you know what you were doing, these steps you were taking, actually had an impact on the workers, on the firefighters and the work they were doing? How did you measure that?
13: It was a lot of trial and error. I wish I had a resource like Jenny's book at that time, because I didn't know, but it felt like the right thing to do. And I was talking to Martin before this session. We didn't have the data to really measure the difference, but I also didn't have shareholders that I needed to answer to. I had a free hand as fire chief from our mayor and council to lead our organization the way I thought it needed to be led, and I wanted to take care of our people.
11: Martin, I'm curious to hear more about some of these forces you alluded to earlier that you think are creating some limitations for how companies implement, especially larger companies, implement a mattering framework into their business.
14: Yeah. Wall Street embraces this myth that somehow doing anything other than maximizing return to shareholders is sort of antithetical to good business leadership. That somehow investing in workforce or investing in the local communities where you operate is it's like a zero-sum game. That, I think, is a myth. I don't think that's true at all. Our data does not support that. And I think we're starting to see an emergence of business leaders now who are really trying to navigate those different forces. So the shareholder pressure is obviously one. We've seen a lot of really government pressure right now, which has been a kind of an interesting phenomenon. The new administration, the Trump administration sort of injecting itself into business ownership and business life. Of course, we've had the war for talent. So how do I become the best employer I can be? Because I want the best people. I want to keep the best people. That's now under threat through AI. And then consumer taste, consumer attitudes, and customer loyalty. So there's all these forces sort of competing for attention. And so it's very hard to be a CEO of a large Fortune 500 company these days. And I think it's no small wonder why so few last that long. So all of that's happening, but I think, to come back to the elephant in the room, like AI is sort of bulldozing through all of that and upending all of these traditional dynamics between the company and its stakeholders. And there's going to be a period of major disruption. Yeah. And I think that is what we're really grappling with. And especially when it comes to workers mattering, you know, what does that mean in an era of AI, especially if things get a little rocky?
11: I've had so many conversations about artificial intelligence and how it's going to shape the workforce. And what's always fascinating to me is the sense of inevitability, that it's this thing that's happening to us and not for us. And it seems like the private sector is best positioned to say, well, wait, this is not going to happen to us. We will decide how, if, when we implement this, centering our workers or centering our business goals. But what I'm hearing you describe, Martin, is them experiencing the same sense of inevitability, and they just kind of have to get on board with it. Is that what you're seeing?
14: I'm seeing a range of approaches come to light. I think you're seeing some leaders say, I am not going to let go 10,000 people and call it an AI, driven restructuring. And what you read in the press about all the AI-related job losses, it's impossible to know if they're AI-related or not. And there's very few stories about jobs being created. I saw one this morning about, job creation through AI. So I would caution against sort of the headlines, but I think I'm seeing a lot of differences in how companies approach it. Interestingly, in our polling, the number of CEOs who expect major job losses, which was 13% of those we polled in Q4 last year, now it's almost doubled, it's 22%. So that was the biggest increase in kind of response. So I'm a CEO, I'm expecting long-term job losses. The major concern of investors, to come back to that point, is social stability, not winning the AI competition with China. So social stability, why? Because if people lose faith that capitalism is working for them and the American dream is not available to them, bad things happen. And business has a massive role to play in that, but the investors recognize that too. And I think that's a really interesting dynamic, because if shareholders say, hold on a second, we got to get this transition right, we're not just worried about what's happening the next quarter, but we need to know what's happening the next 4 years. Like, I think that starts to bring business leaders and investors and obviously the American worker into more alignment. How do we manage this in a way that creates more opportunity for more people?
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8: 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I'm Marina Hinke. I help produce the podcast Outside In, which we make right here at NHPR. And I am sitting with Emily Quirk in Studio D. We are here to remind you that it is NHPR's summer raffle, the occasion which created all that joy which you just heard from these lucky winners. 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Head to nhpr.org and get those tickets now. And Emily is with me here to tell you a little bit more about what's in store.
9: Well, we have a really big raffle on offer tonight at 7 p.m. That's when we're going to be choosing the lucky winner of $4,000 in gas gift cards or EV charging. We've already given away $8,000 in these cards so far this week. And so this is literally your last chance to get in to win this incredible prize. So stop what you're doing. If you're about to start your lunch break, finish up this last half hour of 1A before we get into Here and Now. Take a moment and take stock of how much NHPR means to you in the last month, in the last 6 months, maybe the last 6 years or more, and put a value on that. Is that worth $50 for one ticket and the chance to win $4,000 in gas gift cards? I think that's a pretty good ROI. So stop what you're doing. Do that thing you've been meaning to do and pick up that phone. It feels so good, and it's really easy to do when you get those tickets at nhpr.org. You can also give us a call if that works for you. 888-805-6477.
8: As we say around here during the summer raffle, it is really a win-win because you are putting yourself up to potentially win some of these prizes, and you are supporting NHPR, a place that is the source for the stories that matter to people in New Hampshire and even beyond. I mean, take a look at our website, at our Instagram page, and you can follow our reporters' work to cover some amazing, amazing stories. I'm thinking of Dan Tui WWE's coverage of the Hampton Beach Sand Sculpting Classic. It's really a moment where you are quite glad we can offer visuals at times on our Instagram, on our website, because, Emily, these sand sculptures are really
9: so beautiful.
8: It makes me realize I don't have actually the skills I think I do when I'm building sandcastles, because these are truly works of art.
9: Don't be hard on yourself.
8: These guys
9: are pros.
8: We got Kate Dario, who is reporting on electricity prices going up. I can't think of a more meaningful and real news you can use type coverage. The list, I mean, truly goes on. Josh Rogers, Todd Bookman, these are all names that you know, because these are people that have chosen to live, to work, and to report in New Hampshire to make sure that you are getting the news that you can use and the news that helps us understand our state better. You make all of this outstanding, award-winning coverage possible when you buy a summer raffle ticket, or heck, why not just a few? You can do that by going to nhpr.org.
9: I've spoken with listeners before who tell me that they wait till the end to participate in the raffle because they want to maximize their chance to win the grand prize. And I have to be like, no. You should get in as early as possible, because even if you were to win one of the earlier prizes, your name goes back into the hat to win all of the remaining prizes. So now is the time to take that opportunity. Again, we have that $4,000 in gas gift cards tonight at 7. Tomorrow, we are choosing the lucky winner to that trip for two to the Southwest, to New Mexico and Arizona. And of course, the big kahuna, the grand prize, $35,000 toward a brand new car or truck of your choice, or $30,000 in cash. If you choose the cash, you can spend it however you dang well please. And we would love for you to be that lucky winner. We would love to give you the call and let you know that you won it all. One ticket is all it takes, but we have some folks that are getting six tickets for $150. And we just got one ticket buyer who purchased 85 tickets for $1,000. That $1,000 going right back into the programming. So thank you for doing your part. If you've yet to do it now at nhpr.org.
8: That person who just bought all of those tickets, they have just upped their chances in so many of the prizes that we have coming down the line. One that I do really want to highlight is this raffle we will be drawing for tomorrow at 7 p.m. That is just a day away. And this is out to the Southwest, to New Mexico and to Arizona. If you've never been and you've spent a lot of your time on the East Coast, I think you should imagine every single trait you think of New England, and you should picture the exact reverse of it. There's no trees, there's little water, there's lots of rock, but it's not the New Hampshire kind of rock, it's a red rock. And it's one of the places that will stick with you for just about the rest of your life. I mean, one of the places that I know our lucky winners will be going is to Chaco Canyon. I spent some time there both as a kid and then as an adult leading kids around. I have some jewelry that I bought on the floor, on the bottom of Chaco Canyon, which you can do. I wear it still all the time. Imagine coming back to New Hampshire with some turquoise jewelry and stories to tell. And imagine saying, oh, I got this because I, on a random Wednesday, decided to buy a couple raffle tickets at nhpr.org. People win these prizes. They go on these trips. We hear about them. We love it when they send us photos. Sometimes they've even sent us actual letters in the mail. You could be this person. To do that, again, it's real easy. You can go straight to nhpr.org.
9: 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How fun would that be if you got the call? But again, you can't win if you don't play. 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NHPR.org is the place to get that raffle ticket for just $50. And a huge, tremendous thanks to everyone who's done their part this morning, including Abigail in Warner, who says, I learn something every day and it gives me something interesting to talk about. 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NHPR.org is the place to go, or give us a call, 888-805-6477. 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
10: Back to our conversation in a moment, but first a word on another upcoming show about workers, specifically night shift work. Every night, millions of Americans go to work while the rest of the country sleeps. They work in hospitals, on roadways, and in factories, and in warehouses. Night shift work can be a major stressor on our bodies. Studies have linked the night shift to increased risk of heart disease, gastrointestinal problems, even loss of brain volume. A study backed by the World Health Organization even names night shift work as a possible carcinogen, due to how it disrupts the circadian rhythm. We want to hear from you. Have you worked the night shift before? What was it like, and how did it affect the rest of your life? You can leave us a voicemail, 855-236-1212. Did your employer recognize the risks of night shift work? What benefits, if any, did you find doing work in the wee hours? That's 855-236-1A1A, or you can leave a message using our app, 1A Vox Pop, and we'll share some of your stories on the night shift on an upcoming show. Back to Aspen, Colorado now. We're bringing you Jen White's conversation about what it means to matter in the workplace and the impact it has on individuals, communities, companies, and the economy. Joining Jen on stage were Jennifer Wallace, journalist and founder of the Mattering Institute, Martin Whitaker, founding CEO of Just Capital, and Greg Bolano, leadership development coordinator with the South Carolina State Firefighters Association.
11: Martin, what do you see as the stakes here? Because if we are in this sort of seismic shift, still trying to understand what AI will mean for our work, our lives at home, for society as a whole, for democracy, what are the stakes if companies specifically don't get this right?
14: Well, I hope I've had enough coffee to answer that question.
11: I believe in you, Martin. I believe in you.
14: Look, I think AI is going to teach us what it really means to be human. I think it will force us to confront the goods and the bads of that. I think business must lead. That's been the through line of my whole career, who I am, my identity, is this belief that money can be a force for good. Whether it's philanthropic, whether it's for-profit, it doesn't matter. You still want an outcome, and the outcomes matter. And so I feel as though AI is going to test that. You know, I've got four kids. They're all in their 20s, two artists. Mm-hmm. It's interesting. I asked the artist, my oldest, how AI was affecting his work. And he's married to an artist, so they have a studio. They're doing the whole thing, so... And they track the art market. And his answer was, actually, the price of human-created art is outstripping anything that's AI-supported because people want human-created art. Nobody wants an AI-produced painting hanging on their wall, no matter how beautiful it is. And I said, is that, like, why do you think that is? And they said, well, it's because of the flaws, which I thought was a really interesting like response. We value the human flaws. So that's a sort of, if you think about business writ large, I think there's going to be a point where we start to say, okay, where does a human need to be in the lead, not in the loop, but in the lead? And how do we create enough sort of ways for humans to reach up and achieve their ambition and move, you know, and do all those things despite the flaws? And I think we as you know, members of the human race are going to be making decisions all the time about, do I want a human involved in that thing that I'm buying, or that car, that ride share that I'm taking, or that painting that I'm buying? Or do I want to live in an AI only world? And that will force us to really understand who am I as a human? What does it mean to be human?
11: Jennifer, what about for you? I mean, especially after the research you've done, what do you think the stakes are here?
12: On my better days, I'm optimistic. Let's put it that way. I have a lot of fears. But I think about, you know, I'll tell you just a small story. 25 years ago, my husband and I took a road trip in France, and I was the navigator with the maps out and trying to figure out where to get the gas station and where to get a snack. We just took the trip a year ago, and I plugged in the destination on our GPS. And he and I had the most extraordinary conversation, a conversation that 25 years ago we couldn't have had because I was stuck on the map. And so what I'm hoping is that AI will allow for these more human moments, these connections, and to allow for more time in our lives to build that mattering with each other. So again, on my most hopeful moments, I hope that we will use AI in a way that protects humanity and what it means to be human.
11: And in your less hopeful moments?
12: In my less hopeful moments, I think about how we need to center the need as humans to add value to the world around us. That it is not enough. We are right to talk about universal basic income. We are right to talk about the, you know, economic disruption. But we as humans crave to add value in the world. So we need to protect this need that we have. And without protecting that, we will not flourish.
11: Well, we're going to take some time for your questions now. We have a mic runner. Raise your hand if you have a question. Right down here in the yellow, please.
1: I knew I wore this shirt for a reason. Chief, you said the word anti-mattering. And I was wondering, is it anti-mattering sometimes? And I liked how it went from worker to balanced life. It's... I see it as almost like mattering fatigue. I matter so much to my family that I'm, as a parent, I matter so much to my community. I'm head of that volunteer effort. What do you do about the worker who comes in on Monday morning and says, I just want to do my job. don't bother me. Give me what I need to do. I'll do it. And I know I matter, just... I need some balance in my life.
11: Just make sure the mattering shows up in my paycheck and I'm good. Yeah. Exactly. I'd love to hear your answer to that, Chief, first. Because, this is a community, firefighters, where, they matter a lot.
13: Sure. But I want to leave time for Jenny on that because she talks about mattering too much. And there is definitely a tendency within the workforce that when you have a go-to person, you just pile on more and more and more and take them to the breaking point. And that's not fair to them. It's leaving out the development of the other people within the organization that should be sharing that workload. So we need to guard against that. And then certainly in our personal lives, there are times as parents, all of us who are parents have experienced mattering too much, where we're being pulled in different directions. And Jenny talks about what to do with that.
12: Yeah, I mean, I have a whole chapter in the book on mattering too much, which is really a phenomenon for first responders, for parents, for caregivers. But that's not true mattering. So true mattering is a balance between mattering to others and mattering to ourselves. And what I argue in the book is that for many people, particularly caregivers, we lose the focus on mattering to ourselves and filling our own needs. So I think you're right to point out that there needs to be balance.
14: Joe, I'll give you a data point. So we had in our recent polling, like 25 different individual issues around culture and workforce and AI work. Number one issue that most people responded to overwhelmingly was fair pay. Mm-hmm. Pay me. Mm-hmm. Pay me fairly, mm-hmm. to your point, mm-hmm. right? Just that's actually, I show up, I do my job, but like as long as that's taken care of, you know, it's sort of interesting, very prosaic, very practical, but yeah, it speaks to exactly your point.
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21: Hey, Pam.
22: Hi.
21: Hi, this is Rick Ganley from NHPR.
22: Hi, how are you?
21: I'm doing all right, but I think you're going to be doing better because you're the grand prize winner of the 2021 Summer Raffle.
22: No way.
21: Yeah way.
22: Oh, my God.
21: Thank you so much.
22: Is this a joke? Is this a prank?
21: No.
22: Do you know my daughter, Kelly? Because I could see my daughter, Kelly, pranking us.
21: I don't know your daughter, Kelly. I don't believe I've ever met her. You excited?
22: I can't believe it. Oh, am I excited? I think I may have to take one of my pills from my pot.
21: I don't want to upset your heart.
22: I may have to take a nitroglycerin pill for this one.
21: Okay. Well, do whatever you need to do. All right.
22: Thank you so much. You have a wonderful day.
21: You too. I think you're going to have a good one.
9: You too could be having a really good day if you are this year's lucky winner of NHPR's Summer Raffle. But you can't win anything unless you get yourself a few raffle tickets right now. Here's how.
8: You can do that right at nhpr.org or by giving us a call at 888-805-6477. And who knows, you could be that lucky person who is answering that call from Rick Ganley saying you just won a car. All I want to do is be in the room when that happens, Emily. That is all I want to do.
9: It is so much fun to see it go down. It's so joyful.
8: So like we are saying, it is NHPR's Summer Raffle. We have so many prizes that are in the proverbial hat for you to win. 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
9: Marina, can you tell me, when was the last time you filled up your tank and thought, wow, that was fun? 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
8: It's been a while.
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8: Yeah. Right?
9: 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And of course, there's the big kahuna, right? 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That number is 1-888-805-6477.
8: 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Oof. I know, lots of clicking around. And genuinely, though, it's that type of work that makes what you hear understandable, interesting, and engaging. 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
9: Carol in Hancock is in it to win it. She says, NHPR is my go-to for staying informed about what's going on in the world, nation, and state, and helping me understand it. Thank you so much, Carol. 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
1: Names of people who have won these gifts. It's a reminder to me that oftentimes the winners, they've only bought one ticket. Did you know that, Emily?
2: Yeah, that's true. We hear it all the time.
1: Can you imagine? It's one ticket and you say, well, that probably won't do anything. Actually, it will be the ticket where we are sitting down, we are calling this lucky person and telling them you have just won a car or $30,000 in cash. Emily, would you take the car or the cash?
2: I am usually in team cash, but my car has about 250,000 miles on it. It makes some really strange and frankly scary noises. So I think this year, if I could, I can't, but if I could, I would go for the car. I definitely would.
1: Emily, I also have always said cash, but this past weekend I was on a canoe trip with my friends. This is a pure vanity choice, I'll tell you, but they had a car with a nice roof rack.
2: Ooh.
1: We put a canoe on top of it, and I just realized,
2: this is convenient.
1: Oh, this is so much better than my Toyota Corolla. I just started to imagine a whole different life for myself. One where canoe trips were easier, less schlepping and nervously looking above as you drive, as a canoe maybe teeters off your car. We cannot win these prizes, but each and every one of our listeners can. It just takes a chance on your end to support the station. 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That is a startling fact for me. Maybe this will be what also makes you think, you know what? I'm gonna put my name in that hat. And to do that, it's really easy. You can go straight to nhpr.org.
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14: Live from NPR News, I'm Lakshmi Singh. A Capitol Hill hearing where lawmakers question Anthony Fauci has just ended. A GOP-led committee asked the veteran public health experts about his role in the government's response to the coronavirus pandemic. A number of Republican lawmakers, including Senator Rand Paul of Kentucky, the committee chair, questioned Dr. Fauci about whether he covered up any evidence indicating COVID might have originated in a lab, which remains an unproven claim.
15: Publicly, Anthony Fauci promoted the theory that the virus arose naturally, while privately, he was well aware of a mountain of evidence suggesting the virus originated in the lab. The American people deserve answers. The American people deserve to know why dangerous research was funded by NIAID in a totalitarian country in a lab that lacked acceptable safety standards.
14: Today, Dr. Fauci opted to invoke the Fifth.
16: Although it pains me to do so, because of the respect I have for the legislative

0: Executive branch of government, and my decades-long record of cooperating with Congress, under the advice of my attorneys, I will invoke my right under the Fifth Amendment of the Constitution to refrain from answering your questions. Thank you.
1: Before leaving office, former President Joe Biden preemptively granted Fauci a full pardon, but some Republicans had warned Fauci could still be prosecuted for perjury if he lied under oath. President Trump and the Department of Justice are asking the U.S. Supreme Court to toss an $83 million defamation verdict columnist E. Jean Carroll won. Carroll accuses Trump of sexually assaulting her years ago in a department store fitting room. Trump later accused her of fabricating the allegation for publicity. A jury awarded Carroll damages, but government attorneys say Trump cannot be sued for comments he made during his first term as president. The United States and Saudi Arabia launched a wave of airstrikes targeting Iranian-backed militias in Iraq today. NPR's Jana Raff reports the armed group said at least 20 of their fighters were killed.
2: The U.S. and Saudi Arabia have blamed the Iran-backed militias in Iraq for drone attacks on Saudi oil facilities this week. Iraq's prime minister, who met President Trump last week in Washington, convened an emergency security meeting in Baghdad after the airstrikes. The U.S. has been pressing Prime Minister Ali Azadi to rein in Iranian-affiliated militias that are part of Iraq's official defense forces. Jordan's military also said it shot down five Iranian missiles early Wednesday. Iran has been targeting U.S. bases in the kingdom. Jane Araf, NPR News, Amman.
1: At last check on Wall Street, the Dow is down 864 points. 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
4: Live from NHPR News, I'm Joe Bainline. There's a flood watch in effect for most of central and southern New Hampshire through Thursday morning, meaning conditions are favorable for flooding, according to the National Weather Service. Heavy rainfall throughout the day and into tonight may cause flash flooding, with greatest risk of flash floods in southern New Hampshire. According to state safety officials, 6 inches of water is enough to cause loss of control or stalling of passenger vehicles. Your forecast is ahead. New Hampshire has one of the highest home vacancy rates in the country, despite a tight housing market. That's according to a new analysis of U.S. Census data by LendingTree. The study shows 70% of New Hampshire's empty units aren't available to rent or buy because they're seasonal or recreation properties, such as a vacation home. LendingTree analysts said that likely means the state's seasonal tourism industry is thriving, but locals looking for housing year-round continue to compete for limited options. And many students are less distracted and more engaged following the statewide ban on cell phones in the classroom. That's according to a new report from the New Hampshire Department of Education. NHPR's Kate Dario reports.
5: The quote, bell-to-bell cell phone ban has been in effect for a full academic year. Of the 1,400 educators surveyed, nearly 80% of teachers found the policy somewhat or very effective at reducing distractions among students. Kim Blyer has been teaching social studies at Concord High School for 30 years. She said many students told her that they felt less anxious without the constant distraction of their cell phone in their hands.
6: I teach a lot of classes where students have to work together collaboratively and have discussions and debates and sort of group problem solving, and I saw students much more actively engaged in those activities.
5: Teachers also reported fewer discipline problems without cell phones in class. Blyer said students are spending more time doing analog activities, such as using point-and-shoot cameras for a journalism project. Kate Dario, NHPR News.
4: A flood watch is in effect through Thursday morning for southern Grafton, Sullivan, Merrimack, Belknap, Cheshire, and western and central Hillsborough counties. Scattered showers and thunderstorms this afternoon, highs in the lower to mid-70s. Showers and thunderstorms continue tonight, lows in the mid to upper 50s. Rain and thunderstorms tomorrow, some morning fog as well, highs in the lower 70s. It's 71 up in Colebrook, 72 in Hanover, but down by the coast, Portsmouth, it's 70. 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

0: That song is Gasoline Blues. And you know what? If you've got the gasoline blues, I hear you. We've got the summer raffle going on, and one of our prizes is $4,000 in gas cards. Only one way to win those gas cards, though. Get in on this summer raffle. I'm Felix Poon, producer of the podcast Outside In, and with me is Kate Dario.
1: Hey, Felix.
0: Hi, Kate. 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
0: And, you know, our grand prize is $35,000 toward a new car from Gripponi Automotive Group or $30,000 in cash. And I'm just curious, Kate, if you won this, and we can't get in on this raffle, but if you won this, which one would you pick?
1: I honestly might pick the $35,000 towards a new car because I drive all over the state to report stories for listeners here in New Hampshire. And my car has taken quite a beating. You know, sometimes that means I'm on dirt roads up in the Whites, and sometimes that means I'm on 93 for a long time. And I think a new car would, you know, help me get even more out into the community. So if I could win, I can't win, but if I could win, I think that's what I would do.
0: Yeah, so as Kay mentioned, NHPR reporters, we are on the ground across the state, across sometimes the country, bringing you local news on topics that matter to you and your neighbors. 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And Edward from Kingston, we value the programming and Rick Ganley's musical choices. Well, I'm going to thank Rick Ganley for that as well. And thank you, Edward. And we're also going to thank Sour Joe's Pizzeria, located at 5 Pleasant Street Extension in Concord, for donating lunch today. 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
5: I'm Robin Young. It's Here and Now. British artist James Cook is only 29, but his work is going viral, not just in the UK where he lives, but around the globe. Among his recent pieces, stunning portraits of the philosopher Plato, cityscapes from New York and London and Paris, a detailed Wimbledon, which he was asked to create sitting on center court, which must have been something to see because he uses a typewriter to make his art. In fact, he chooses from about 100 of them that he owns, mostly vintage, and the artwork is black and white, but other pieces use splashes of color, which we might have to explain to younger people is because typewriters use these ribbons that you put on them and lace through, and the keys hit the ribbons. James Cook joins us now from London. Welcome.
6: Hello there.
5: Boy,
6: how are you?
5: I am fine, and we have to tell people to run, don't walk, to our website, herenow.org, because we're going to be posting a lot of these pictures there. They're incredible. Do you find yourself, by the way, having to explain to younger people what it is you're working with?
6: Yes, all the time. It's really funny. If I have an exhibition, there might be like a family that comes along to see the work. And I distinctly remember that there was this family and they had children about 7 or 8 years old. And they were seeing typewriters for the very first time, and they came away confused, thinking that, oh, typewriters, they're used to make drawings. So they had no idea that there was technology that didn't have screens.
5: And this was the internet or the iPad of its day when it was invented in 1874. It changed everything then. How are you doing this? First, the backstory, because you were influenced by someone else.
6: So for me, typewriter art started back in 2014, and it was simply an art class project where my art teacher had said to the class, okay, students, we want you to go and research artists that have used technology in interesting ways. And for me, it was one particular artist who really inspired me, and his name was Paul Smith. He was an American-born artist, born, I think, around sort of the late 1920s. And he was born with cerebral palsy. And as a child, his parents gave him a typewriter because due to his condition, he couldn't hold a pencil. So they thought, well, let's give him a typewriter because pressing the keys on a typewriter is much more simple than having to hold pencil.
5: Amazing.
6: He had this passion for art. He found that using the typewriter gave him that mechanical control to be able to produce his own drawings in this incredibly unique way.
5: Yeah. Well, and it might be simple to hit the key, but there's nothing simple about this, I would think. I'm going to pull up something now that I'm just going to look at. Okay, here's a portrait of a young woman, and it's pretty realistic. It looks like it's a pencil sketch, and yet I look closer, and how did you get the skin on her face? Well, oh, that's the at key, the A with a circle around it, done over and over and over again, tight and close to each other, and then her sweater, which looks like it's knit. The knitting is actually the word Wednesday, over and over and over and over again. How do you decide what keys to use, how you're going to sketch it out with the typewriter to be as realistic as it is?
6: Yeah, I suppose because I've done it for over a decade now, you kind of begin to learn which letters, numbers, punctuation marks kind of work for different subjects. Like you described there, the at symbol is really good for skin tones because it has quite a large surface area. So you can do really soft shading. Whereas, you know, if it's something like a cityscape, so I love drawing city skylines. And so anything that's like a horizontal line would be an underscore.
5: Right.
6: Whereas a vertical line would be the shape of like a capital I or a lowercase I.
5: Mm. That's bricks right there.
6: Pretty much, bricks. So yeah, lots of capital I's placed next to each other. And the way that I used the typewriter is a bit like, I don't know if you remember the Etch-a-Sketch toy.
5: Yes.
6: So instead of just typing line by line as if you were writing a letter, I might use the typewriter to move to different positions of the page just by pressing some of the knobs and levers. And what I will do to begin with is I'll swap out a fresh ribbon with an old one so that it has just a very small amount of ink on the ribbon. So when you're typing onto the paper, just very faintly leaving an impression. And it's only once I'm happy with that, that I can sort of fully commit to the drawing, and then I'll swap it out with a fresh ribbon. Mm. And then I can start the drawing properly. But it will take weeks.
5: Weeks?
6: Yeah, a single artwork can take me 3 to 4 weeks to do. So within the space of a year, I'm really lucky if I can get 12 drawings done.
5: Which is why one of my big questions was, we went online. It appeared that you were selling these for, you know, in the low hundreds.
6: Oh, yeah.
5: Aren't you aware of Tom Hanks, the typewriter collector? I think he could kick up a little bit more than that. All the time and effort you put into this. These are masterpieces.
6: Oh, thank you. That's very kind of you to say. I mean, so Tom Hanks, he actually signed one of my drawings. I did a portrait of him. It was a long time ago now. So I sent him this portrait that I typed, and months went by. And then in the post box, I saw Playtone Productions, and there was the portrait, and it had a little message saying, "Thank you, James. This is super." And he'd signed his name, Tom Hanks.
5: Yeah, and he has a huge collection of typewriters, and there are people who adore typewriters still. But what you do with them, talk about some of the other things. Parentheses, that makes sense that they'd be great for, you know, pupils in someone's eye when you're doing portraits. You also do hidden messages.
6: Yeah, definitely. So one other thing I love to do is to take the typewriter out of the studio and actually bring it to location, because I think there's something really marvelous about having this really unusual kind of antiquated machine on the streets. And what I will do is I'll hide coordinates. And for people that look very closely at the drawings, those coordinates, they could work out where my next location is and where I'm going to be next. So that's just one example. Sometimes it will be the history of a location. So it could be, for example, you know, the history of Times Square. It could be like sort of jokey things. One more recent example would be of Wimbledon. And I had typed all of the iconic tennis players into the drawing. What I really like about typewriter art is because, again, you're using the language to make a drawing. And from a distance, it just looks like a drawing. But when you step closer, you start to see all of these hidden messages.
5: Right. You mentioned Paul Smith, the man who had cerebral palsy and innovated this artwork. You would take magnifying glasses and look at his work to see, well, what is the little detail? How did he do this?
6: Yes.
5: And people can zoom in on yours as well. Again, we have them at hereandnow.org. So I'm seeing the Golden Gate Bridge, which is just stunning. Then what is that? What's the water? I'm looking close. Oh, it's the word Golden Gate Bridge over and over and over again. When you zoom in, you see that. But when you are pulled out, it looks like just waves.
6: Yes. It's just lovely details like that. I also question in the drawing of the Golden Gate Bridge, why is it called the Golden Gate Bridge when it's red? but yeah, there's lots of kind of witty, satirical things as well. I like to, so for example, the Wimbledon one, originally I'd gone to them to ask, was it possible for me to come and do a project? And they'd said no. And as a joke, on the front door of Centre Court, I'd put a sign that said no typewriters allowed. just to be a bit cheeky.
5: Well, you understand from reading that you use your own photography to try to really see what you're doing before you start doing it. And for aerial views and things like that, you might use Google Earth, Street View, 3D building data. The only big problem is that it's not like you have a backspace. You've said if you make a mistake, the whole thing is ruined. Why? Haven't you heard of whiteout?
6: Yeah, but here's the thing, right? So if I was to use whiteout over a long time, so like 10, 12 years, it actually cracks, perishes. Yeah. So if someone was to buy the original picture from me, I think they'd be a little bit annoyed in like 10 years' time if they start to see the drawing cracking. So what I say to people is there are mistakes in every single drawing, but I always try and find ways of hiding them. And people quite often point out spelling mistakes in my drawings. it's in some ways it's kind of a compliment because people are studying the drawings really closely. And I think it's really hard for people to engage with art just generally. So the fact that they're spending time to look at these drawings in greater detail is a compliment.
5: Just there's so much to your work. I think we need to talk off air about your pricing because you make them incredibly affordable. You're sharing them. And I really appreciate you, James Cook, for what you're doing.
6: That was my absolute pleasure. No, thank you very much.
5: Again, British typewriter artist James Cook. You can find his artwork and a link to more at our website hereandnow.org. And real quick, James, we understand you have a book coming up, Portraits of Your Favorite Authors. Can you just tell us one or two?
6: So 50 authors across many centuries, hidden in each of the drawings are lots of messages about the authors and some of my favorites. William Shakespeare's in there. Judy Bloom. So, yeah.
5: That's arranged right there. Thank you so much. We look forward to that.
6: Thank you.
5: It's Here and Now.
7: I'm still pinching myself. I still don't believe that, you know, the call was for real. I really thought it was a prank.
8: Pam and John Quigley of Salem, New Hampshire, were the grand prize winners of NHPR's summer raffle in 2021, which means they had to choose between getting a new car or thousands of dollars in cash. So what did they choose?
9: We went with the Honda, the 2021 Honda CR-V. It's got all the gadgets as far as technology. You know, the air conditioner will work as opposed to our current vehicle. It'll be nice. And I think I even got my sunroof, which was a bonus. You know, we donated just because of the cause, not to try to win a prize.
7: We've never had a new car. This is our first new car. But it's a gorgeous vehicle, and, you know, we thank New Hampshire Public Radio for doing the whole raffle thing. It's quite a shock that we won it.
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1: We're here with a simple reminder. Your support is what keeps NHPR strong. You just heard Pam and John Quigley. That could be you. You could win our summer raffle. And like they said, you're supporting a good cause at the same time. For 45 years, we have been a reliable source of news, storytelling, and connections because listeners just like you have stepped up to make it possible. 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And right now, one of the best ways to support the station you count on is by entering

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12: Live from NPR News, I'm Lakshmi Singh. Just one or two Republican votes stand between Todd Blanche and his hopes for Senate confirmation as the next U.S. Attorney General. Senator John Cornyn of Texas tells reporters time is running out for the Justice Department's currently interim chief to formally modify a settlement President Trump reached to resolve a lawsuit against the Internal Revenue Service.
13: Well, Senator Grassley tells me that we need to know by 4 o'clock this afternoon whether the markup is still on. So we still got a little time, and hopefully they now recognize the seriousness of this. I'm not prepared to vote yes. Let me put it that way.
12: Cornyn wants Blanche to commit to a promise he made earlier this month to ensure the settlement does not include an anti-weaponization fund. Democrats have described it as a $1.776 billion taxpayer-funded slush fund for Trump's allies. Dr. Anthony Fauci declined to answer any questions before a Senate committee focused on COVID-19. NPR's Jonathan Lambert reports Fauci was subpoenaed to appear by the committee's chairman, Rand Paul of Kentucky.
14: Dr. Fauci and Senator Paul have long sparred over the coronavirus pandemic. Days before this hearing, Paul released over 1,000 pages of Fauci's private writings, accusing him of covering up the origins of COVID-19. Fauci pointed out that he has responded to similar questions in previous testimony, and Fauci accused the senator of being obsessed with trying to get him behind bars.
15: Although it pains me to do so, because of the respect I have for the legislative branch of government, under the advice of my attorneys, I will invoke my right under the Fifth Amendment of the Constitution to refrain from answering your questions.
14: Senator Paul

0: Other lawmakers continued asking questions, and Fauci continued declining to answer. Jonathan Lambert, NPR News.
1: Major market indices are down sharply ahead of the Federal Reserve's key decision on interest rates that will be announced next hour. The Dow has fallen more than 700 points, or roughly 1.5%. NPR's Scott Horsley reports the Fed meeting wrapping up today is the second being led by the new Fed chair, Kevin Warsh.
2: President Trump made it clear when he nominated Kevin Warsh that he wanted the Fed to lower interest rates, but that looks unlikely for the time being. Inflation is still well above the Fed's target, thanks in part to a wartime spike in gasoline prices. Forecasters think it's likely the central bank will hold its benchmark interest rate steady today, and there's a possibility it could even push rates higher. Warsh told lawmakers earlier this month he and his colleagues have no tolerance for elevated inflation. The Fed's also keeping a close eye on the job market, but with unemployment running just over 4%, regaining control over prices is the central bank's top priority for now. Scott Horsley, NPR News, Washington.
1: The Dow's down 1.4%. The Nasdaq is down more than 200 points, or nearly 1%. This is NPR News.
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4: Live from NHPR News, I'm Joe Bainline. There's a flood watch in effect for most of central and southern New Hampshire through Thursday morning, meaning conditions are favorable for flooding, according to the National Weather Service. Heavy rainfall throughout today and into tonight may cause flash flooding, with the greatest risk of flash floods in southern New Hampshire. According to the state safety officials, 6 inches of water is enough to cause loss of control or stalling of passenger vehicles. Your forecast is ahead. State and local safety officials are keeping an eye on Lake Sunapee this week after two hazardous material spills over the weekend. The Valley News reports officials say 5 gallons of oil and gas spilled from a sunken boat Saturday evening. An hour later, an unknown substance left a sheen on the water in Sunapee Harbor. State environmental officials are testing the substance. Officials ask anyone who sees any unusual substances on the lake to contact local safety agencies. And the Democratic National Committee is moving ahead with plans to put other states ahead of New Hampshire in the party's 2028 presidential primary. A key DNC panel last week approved a preliminary calendar that would have New Hampshire voting third after South Carolina and Nevada. State laws require New Hampshire to hold its presidential primary ahead of any other state. James Pindle, national political reporter for the Boston Globe, told NHPR, "There's no question that state election officials will follow that law despite the DNC's plans."
5: The more interesting question is, will New Hampshire have a first primary that actually matters? And what I mean by that is, will voters actually vote? Will there be candidates actually putting their name on the ballot? Will there still be campaigning here? Will we still see the amount of activity and ads? And will the results actually matter going forward?
4: The full Democratic National Committee still needs to approve the proposed primary calendar. Of a flood watch in effect through Thursday morning for southern Grafton, Sullivan, Merrimack, Belknap, Cheshire, and western and central Hillsborough counties. We have rain in a line from Haverhill down to Concord and over to Dover, south and west. Scattered showers and isolated thunderstorms the rest of this afternoon, highs in the lower to mid-70s. Tonight, showers and thunderstorms continue, lows in the mid to upper 50s. And rain and thunderstorms stick around for tomorrow, some morning fog. See highs tomorrow in the lower 70s. 71 in Littleton, 71 in Concord, 68 in Keene. 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
6: Hey there, everyone. I'm Nick Capodice.
7: And I'm Hannah McCarthy. 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
6: And right now, it is summer raffle time at NHPR, and that means you could win a new car.
7: Which is great.
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8: 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I'm Felix Poon, and with me is Kate Dario, and Kate is here to tell you more.
9: 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One of those is a trip to Arizona and New Mexico for two. 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And our grand prize is your choice also. 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
9: And a reminder, when you buy more tickets, the price per ticket goes down. 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
11: I'm Robin Young. It's Here and Now. And today's congressional hearing called by Republicans to question Dr. Anthony Fauci for his response to the COVID pandemic was brutal and partisan. Democrats defended Fauci's work as COVID advisor to Presidents Biden and Trump. Connecticut Senator Richard Blumenthal said Republicans were trying to rewrite the history of those dark days when more than a million Americans died.
12: This attempt to rebrand one of the most challenging times in our nation's history is a short-sighted act of desperation that will leave us less prepared for the next pandemic.
11: But Republicans who run the Senate Homeland Security Committee accused Fauci of lying about the origins of the coronavirus, profiting from it. Florida Senator Rick Scott said, "To many Americans who lost family members, you lost trust in our federal government. You're not a hero. Unfortunately, you're a villain. You made yourself the story and abandoned the American people to serve your own ego." To everything, Fauci responded by pleading the fifth, something he did more than 100 times, including a response to "What color is your tie?" Julie Rovner has long covered health. She's chief Washington correspondent for KFF Health News. Julie, committee chair Rand Paul had released pages of Fauci's private diaries beforehand, said he wanted to prosecute him. RFK Jr. said Fauci couldn't be prosecuted for actions in his job because of a pardon by then President Biden, but he could perjure himself in this hearing. And as we saw, he didn't say a word so as not to do that. Did we learn anything about Fauci's response to the pandemic?
13: No, but we did learn that Republicans hope that relitigating COVID may help them in this fall's election by energizing their base. That seems to be what the goal of today's hearing was.
11: Well, but tell us more why you think that. What is the scientific consensus? I mean, Rand Paul and others are making the case that this had something to do with U.S. funding experiments in a lab in Wuhan, China. What is the scientific consensus?
13: Well, there's two things going on. One of them is this continued search for what was the origin of COVID. Did it jump from wild animal into a human, or was it, as Rand Paul and those his followers contend, created in a lab by the Chinese, possibly with U.S. funding? We don't know. The intelligence community is divided about how it started. It looks like we're never really going to find out for sure. The other thing that clearly came up today were all of the COVID lockdowns, which of course started under President Trump in his first term. But Republicans and certainly the MAGA base are still very angry about. Well, so they wanted to relitigate that too.
11: Well, here's Oklahoma Republican James Lankford on the lingering pain.
14: It was uncharted territory for everyone. But I would tell you, countless families, including my own, watched a loved one die behind glass or through a screen because we couldn't get access to them. Children couldn't get to school. People missed their prom or graduation ceremonies. There were lots of things that happened that dramatically changed the future of the country.
11: But Julie, on this program, we talked to people who were supporters of, you know, the Rand Paul thinking, who were so against things like the lockdown, and then their loved ones died and changed their mind. I mean, we had the brother of, an influencer who, you know, some of his last words were, I should have gotten the shot. I don't know why I didn't believe this. Where do you think, what happens here?
13: Well, I think there's still so many people who are trying to profit off the idea of denying science, denying medicine. And it does, a lot of this goes back to COVID. It was obviously, you know, terrifying time for everybody, and we didn't know that much. And one of the things I think that, you know, Fauci maybe was guilty of is trying to pretend that we knew more than we did at the time. Although he did say over and over again, things change. We learn more. As we learn more, we're going to change what we advise. That's difficult for people to accept.
11: Well, and also since his personal diaries were released, we also saw that he really did seem to like the limelight and the celebrities he was meeting. That did not help his cause with these Republicans today. Julie Rovner, Chief Washington Correspondent for KAF Health News, thank you.
13: Thank you.
15: The Department of Homeland Security's top lawyer is openly attacking U.S. District Court judges by name. DHS General Counsel James Percival used his official government social media account on X to condemn four federal judges who have presided over cases challenging the legality of President Trump's immigration orders, calling those judges, quote, the worst of the worst. There's concern that the targeted rhetorical attack could spill over into physical violence. The U.S. Marshals Service reports a rise in threats against judges to more than 560 last year. One judge who experienced a deadly targeted attack is now ringing the alarm. New Jersey District Judge Esther Salas lost her son and nearly lost her husband when a gunman angry about a Latina woman wielding power from the bench targeted her family in their New Jersey home in 2020. Authorities later learned the same gunman was also hunting Supreme Court Justice Sonia Sotomayor. Salas remained in her job and has argued for more measures to protect judges, and she joins us now. Judge Salas, welcome.
16: Thank you for having me, Indira.
15: First of all, there are no words for the horror that you endured losing your son. And you were so brave to talk about it. Your son, Daniel, would have turned 26 years old this month.
16: Yeah.
15: What makes you worried that what happened to your family could happen again to another judge?
16: What makes me worry are the facts, right? Facts matter. We're seeing a rise in threats to the judiciary. We're seeing it come from the right and left. We've seen the Department of Homeland Security use their official website to say a judge in Rhode Island was a threat to national security. This is repeated acts by the Department of Homeland Security, and they are putting judges' lives, and in particular, the general counsel is putting judges' lives at risk.
10: You know, this is a pattern that continues from President Trump's first term. He and his allies have openly attacked judges who they have seen as blocking his priorities. In President Trump's first term, he tweeted angry attacks against a U.S. district judge who had temporarily blocked the president's travel ban against visitors from Muslim countries. And that judge got 40,000 threatening messages and had to have round-the-clock protection. So tell me, you know, the president and his allies will say, well, this is free speech. We have a right to criticize any ruling that comes down from any judge. But are you concerned that the DHS general counsel's tweets naming judges could have a similar effect of targeted threats and attacks?
16: I would ask the general counsel, what's the end game? As political leaders setting a tone and setting examples for the citizens of this country, should we be acting so recklessly? Chief Justice Roberts warned us about this. There's not a problem criticizing a judge's opinion on the merits, but when we look at what has been posted by general counsel, these are value-laden attacks. This is, by the way, equal to what a representative in Congress did last year with a wanted poster, and had judges' faces on that wanted poster.
10: Well, what are you hearing from fellow judges? How are they responding to the most recent wave of online threats or even direct threats they're getting?
16: You know, it's very stressful. I had a judge just yesterday tell me how he had to testify in court after someone threatened his life and charges were brought. We're getting threats, calls, vicious calls to our chambers. I understand, I don't have all the details, but there is a judge out of the Southern District of Florida, Judge John Steele, who passed away. I understand the judge had been recently labeled a rogue judge from the Department of Homeland Security, and I understand a number of threats were coming to his chambers. This is very stressful on a human being, on any human being. And that's why I think it's important for our political leaders on down to understand that their words will result in people believing that it is appropriate for them to take actions into their own hands.
10: So let me ask, polls show that more Americans are willing to justify violence if it's in pursuit of a political aim. I'm wondering, what can public figures like yourself do to reverse this trend in somehow justifying that it's okay to attack public officials if they're on the, quote, wrong side of an issue?
16: You know, I think we bring it back to what ties us together, our humanity. I try every day to live in a way that I know my son will be proud of. Every day when I wake up and I say my morning prayers, and every night when I go to bed and talk to my son in spirit, I say, I hope I made you proud today. I hope I made you proud today in the way that I spoke to every litigant that came in my courtroom and the way that I treated the person that held the door for me at the coffee shop. I hope I made you proud today. And, you know, that's what we have to start doing, is holding ourselves to the very standards that we want to live by and holding our leaders to those standards, Indira. And I think that if we all begin to start demanding more of ourselves and our leaders, we will start turning this tide.
10: I wonder, in listening to you about, you know, you're giving such an impassioned defense of the judiciary, which is meant to be one of the three co-equal branches of government. But we're seeing how political leaders are able to weaponize anger against the judiciary when there are rulings that they don't like, even if those rulings uphold the Constitution. Mm-hmm. In a case like this, what do you think can be done on a societal level to help restore faith in the rule of law?
16: Well, I will tell you, Indira, that I do believe this is an intentional act by this administration to churn out this negative PR campaign against the judiciary. There is a more sinister reason, as Daniel's mom, I'm saying this, and that is, if something happens to one of us, we had it coming. And so for me, what judges need to continue to start doing is being impeccable with their rulings, impeccable with their words on the bench. We need to try to welcome the community. We have a food pantry in our courthouses. We've seen one open in Hawaii in Daniel's honor. We need to keep showing the judiciary in the beautiful light that I think we stand in.
10: That's Judge Esther Salas, a New Jersey district judge who lost her son in a 2020 attack intended for her. Judge Salas, thank you so much for taking the time to speak with us today.
16: Thank you so much for having me and for covering this story.
10: It's Here and Now.
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0: 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I'm Kate Dario. I'm a reporter here at NHPR. And with me is Felix Poon, who can tell you a little bit more about our incredible prizes.
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0: Yeah, and I think Felix really hit the nail on the head. You know, what's so special about public radio is the wide range of stories that we help bring to listeners. You know, stories that are hard-hitting and stories that challenge our preconceptions of the world and stories that make us laugh. And, you know, we are able to do that because of listeners like you. And, you know, by supporting us, you also have the opportunity to win some prizes that can really, you know, make life a little bit easier. You know, everyone right now is dealing with high gas prices. So, you know, we are offering a chance to lighten the load a little bit because tonight at 7 p.m., we're drawing our winner for our last $4,000 in gas cards, which you can use at any gas station of your choice, or if you prefer electric vehicle charging, if you plug in. Again, these gas and electric vehicle charging cards come in denominations of $100. So you can be a hero and hand out a few to your family and friends, or you can keep them all to yourself and maybe fund an epic road trip or two. Felix, if you could, you know, have a road trip that was paid for by, you know, these gas cards, where would you drive?
1: Oh, so many places. Where would I drive to? I have family in Chicago. I have some family getting married in Toronto, Canada. Cross country. I've never done a cross country trip. Southwest America. I don't know. The options are endless. I would love to go to any of these. You can get gas cards to go to these places by heading on over to nhpr.org.
0: Yeah, that is great. Oh, thank you so much for listening.
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4: I'm Robin Young, it's Here and Now, and for the next few minutes, we're going to talk about one of the joys of summer, the water, and how to keep it a joy when it comes to toddlers. Did you know drowning is the number one cause of death for toddlers 1 to 4? So yes, this is a story that starts with a heartache, but also two incredible parents who turned that into a cause we can all learn from. It's a story that also starts in an unlikely place, the Disney-like Stu Leonard grocery chain in Norfolk, Connecticut, and now throughout the Northeast, where shoppers are greeted with costumed characters and an animated, singing, life vest-wearing duck named Stewie.
5: Don't jump.
4: Stewie is named after Stu and Kim Leonard's 21-month-old son, who drowned in 1989 in a pool surrounded by loving relatives, which the Leonards learned happens all the time. So in 1990, they founded the Stu Leonard III Children's Charities to teach water safety to toddlers, starting with the Stewie the Duck Learns to Swim book, which is getting raves from the Phoenix Children's Hospital to the Rialto Fire Department in Rialto, California. And now the Leonards have launched the Stewie the Duck Swim Schools. So Kim and Stu, welcome.
6: Oh, well, thank you for having us.
7: It's our pleasure, Robin.
4: I know it's been years, but I still feel, I want to say I'm so sorry for your loss.
7: Well, it never goes away. Uh-huh. I mean, I know it's been, how many years now, Kim, 39?
6: Oh, yeah.
4: Is it that, oh my God.
6: It'll be 39, yeah, coming up.
7: You know what? I mean, maybe you get a little bit of a scar, but it never heals.
4: Never heals, yeah. Well, but you've spared other families. And first, let's share what you learned.
6: Yeah, it was our daughter Blake's 3rd birthday, and I was inside baking the cake, and Stu was right out the sliding glass door hanging up balloons. And his brother, 2 sister-in-laws, 2 brother-in-laws, cousins, I could see them all outside the window. And I never said to Stu, "You've got him, right?" Mm-hmm. And someone from the Red Cross said, "When everyone's watching, no one's watching."
4: Yeah.
6: So we never communicated. If that's one thing to leave with anyone who's going to be with small children around, always make sure that you have a water watcher.
4: Yeah. Yeah. A verbal commitment, right, Stu?
7: Yep. You know, Robin, what ends up happening, you had a little toddler in a stroller last year, and then this year, all of a sudden, they get to be about 2 years old, and they're like little Spider-Men and women. Where did they go?
4: Mm.
7: But they love the water, and they don't know how to swim. Mm. So what happened with our son was he went over to fetch a balloon out of the water. You know, he just thought it was a big bathtub. Mm. And he went in there, and unfortunately, we had not taught him to swim. And the one thing we talk about most importantly is teaching him to float on his back.
4: Mm-hmm.
7: And even Rowdy Gaines, you know, the 3-time Olympian who's on our board, he talks about that. They don't have to be a master in the freestyle or the butterfly. Just get them to float on their back. Mm-hmm. So really what the moms and dads out there want to do is 2 things. Have a water watcher. And the second thing is give them swim lessons. Then if they do happen to jump in the pool like that happened to our son, they can roll over on their back and float. And that'll give you enough time to hopefully save them.
6: Just as like when your child is little and you're teaching them not to go up to a hot oven, it's important to talk about never going near the water without asking permission. As young parents, oh, my child's taking music, or my child's doing karate, my child's doing ballet. But swim lessons is the only life-saving skill. That should be number one on everyone's list.
4: Right. If there's one thing you can afford, even that's the
6: exactly.
4: one. Exactly. Or even that idea of, you know, you're in the pool with them and your hand on their back, right under their neck, showing them what it feels like just to lay on their back. It's such a simple thing to do.
7: Yeah. You know, Kim mentioned the Rialto Fire Department in California.
6: Oh, yeah. Oh, gosh, it's been over 20 years. And this one gentleman, Matt, was at the National Drowning Convention. He's like, "I cannot pull up to one more house and pull a child out in the water.
7: These are, Robin, even a pail of water that gets filled after the rain. They're not on the water. They're in the mountains out in California.
6: He got our books. He got a costume. And the fire department there made a commitment to go and speak to every kindergarten class and read the book. And they have, for over 15 years, have not had a drowning of any child who has heard the book or a sibling. So we know education works.
4: I'll talk more about your foundation, what it does.
7: Well, you know what? Kim and I spent all our time talking about putting your cell phone down and having a water watcher and how critically important that is. 3 years ago, we decided to sort of put our words into action, and we built a swim school, and it's a 501c3 charity. We filled it with all Red Cross certified instructors and lifeguards and aquatics directors and all that. And now we have, in our Norwalk, Connecticut location, 1,000 kids a week are going through their swimming. Mm. And then we opened a second one in Clifton, New Jersey last year, and that's got another 1,000 kids a week going through it. Since it's a charity, we take all the profits and we provide free swim lessons for the less fortunate kids. Over 60,000 free lessons every year. And we've raised since then, thanks to many, many generous contributors, but we've raised almost $10 million. I'd like to have 12 swim schools one day. Wow. That's my goal.
4: You have the children's book. But also, Stewie the Duck.
7: We could sing it. Kim and I can sing it.
4: Okay, go.
7: I just did it for a little kids class the other day. Okay, don't jump in till you learn to swim. Mm-hmm. Cover your chest with a safe life vest. Mm-hmm. A grown-up must watch you in the pool. You'll be safe if you learn these rules. Don't jump in till you learn to swim. Stewie the Duck wants you safe like him. So what do you think? Am I ready for Broadway or
4: Well, this explains for people who don't know the story when they go in your store why there's a duck.
7: Yeah. Hey, we're promoting it as much as we can. It's a passion for Kim and I right now. It's just something we wake up every day and think about. And, you know, I just got two phone calls, one from a family in Louisiana that just lost a three-year-old to a drowning. These make your heart stop. It's the worst absolute tragedy that you could ever imagine. The only thing I would say is worse is if you were a grandparent and you were home and trying to watch your grandchildren, and one of the siblings opens up the pool gate, which is you hear about all the time, and the little one runs out and drowns. And as a grandparent, oh my gosh, you know, I couldn't imagine that sense of guilt that you would have for the rest of your life.
4: Well, I gotta ask you, you both went through this pulverizing moment. Stu, I think you found Stewie, you know, face down.
7: Yeah.
4: You're thinking about saving children, but you have to be thinking about one who drowned. How do you do this?
7: Well, first of all, yesterday morning, I spent about an hour over at the swim school with delighted parents, with happy little kids, all teaching to swim. And then even Father's Day, I went down to the swim school and, you know, I just look up at the sky and I just have to say thank you to Stewie. I know he's not with us anymore, but look at all the families and young kids that he's been able to help.
4: Yeah.
6: Sharing our story can make a difference, and I want to make a difference and hopefully prevent another family from having to go through this.
7: Yeah. I don't think any of these safety, high fences, watches that alert you when you go in the water.
4: These are watches that little kids can wear. An alarm might go off if it goes underwater. Yep.
7: Mm-hmm. Right. Yeah. And there's like even things you can put in the pool that if there's ever any little ripples or waves, it sends an alarm off. And there's all sorts of things like that. But the one thing I always remember was when a couple grandparents came up to me and said they were watching their grandchildren. And the older sibling opened up the gate of the pool. And the younger one that was only like about 2 and a half that had been reading and singing our Stewie the Duck song, which is, you know, grown up must watch you at the pool, turned around and came back into these grandparents and said, you know, Stewie the Duck said I'm not allowed to swim without an adult watching me. And I think that my brain crashed, you know, when I heard that, because, you know, it made us feel like what Kim and I are doing and our family's doing have at least saved one life.
4: The Leonards, Stu there and Kim of the Stu Leonards grocery store chain in the Northeast, also the co-founders of the Stewie the Duck Swim School, a foundation is named after their little son, Stewie, who unfortunately did drown. Kim, Stu, thank you so much.
6: Oh, Robin, thank you.
7: Yep, thank you, Robin.
4: Bye-bye.
6: Bye.

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2: 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It's 1:40. I'm Joe Bainline. Here and Now continues in just a few moments here on NHPR. Let's pause, though, first, check in with Felix, talk a little bit about this year's summer raffle. Hi, Felix.
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4: Thanks, Felix. 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
3: And I just want to say thank you to listeners who just recently purchased raffle tickets. Nancy from Exeter says, "I'm a sustaining member and appreciate your coverage of all things New Hampshire." Thanks, Nancy. And Juliana from Spofford says, "My entire adult life has been enriched by NPR and for the last 9 years by NHPR. Thank you for all you do." Thank you, Juliana. And if you're like them, you value the stories that you hear on NHPR that inform you about the conversations and news from local, national, and international events, you value this essential service, then now is the time to support it. 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
2: 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We have a flood watch in effect through tomorrow morning for Southern Grafton, Sullivan, Merrimack, Belknap, Cheshire, and Western and Central Hillsborough counties. Scattered showers and isolated thunderstorms this afternoon, highs in the lower to mid-70s. Showers and thunderstorms continue tonight, lows in the mid to upper 50s. And we'll see Some more rain and thunderstorms tomorrow. Some morning fog as well. Highs tomorrow in the lower 70s. 888-805-6477. Buy a couple raffle tickets. You can also get them online, nhpr.org.
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7: I'm Indira Lakshmanan. It's Here and Now. We're learning more about how President Trump made $2.2 billion in personal income in his first year after returning to the White House. Analysis by the New York Times shows much of that came in two areas, cryptocurrency and investments tied to foreign governments. Trump and his family have aggressively pursued new business in sectors that the administration regulates, raising questions of conflicts of interest and foreign influence. Andrea Fuller is a data journalist with the New York Times. She's part of a team of reporters analyzing Trump's financial disclosures, and she joins us now. Andrea, welcome.
8: Thanks for having me.
7: You and your colleagues at the Times dug through Trump's 927-page financial disclosure. In 2024, when he was still a private citizen, Trump made $622 million in personal income. Were you surprised to discover that he had almost quadrupled his income after returning to the White House?
8: Certainly, we knew the number was going to be big, but we didn't know exactly how much money he made last year until now. So we've been writing about these disclosures since President Trump first took office back in 2017. And this is certainly the biggest number we've seen. As you said, in 2024, the year he got reelected, he reported about $622 million, quite a bit less than $2.2 billion. And actually, what he made in 2025 is more than triple what he made at the start of his first term, even if you account for inflation.
7: Your team found that a majority of Trump's earnings last year came from cryptocurrency ventures, about $1.4 billion. Trump had previously called crypto a scam, but just 2 years ago, his family started a cryptocurrency platform called World Liberty Financial that issues stablecoins, tokens, and does other crypto business. Tell us about that and his pivot on crypto.
8: Yeah, as you said, it's certainly been quite the shift. Back in his first term, he was posting online about it, saying he wasn't a fan of crypto. It wasn't real money. It was based on, quote unquote, thin air. So I don't think any of us would have predicted he would become a crypto czar. But since he took office in his second term, he's appointed a head of the SEC who's promised to roll back the agency's enforcement against crypto companies.
7: Tell us about the key investment by a firm in the Middle East that came just days before Trump's second inauguration.
8: Yeah, it's quite stunning. This is actually the biggest chunk of his crypto revenue. He made more than $800 million from his family's firm, World Liberty Financial. And a portion of that came from this deal that World Liberty did with a firm that's affiliated with the UAE government. Basically, World Liberty sold a 49% stake to this firm in the Middle East.
7: All right. So we're talking about an investment from the United Arab Emirates, a fund linked to the government. Walk us through the concerns over potential conflict of interest in the president's businesses. If you're getting an investment from a government-linked fund, does that mean that you're going to show favoritism towards that government? And how much of a departure is this from previous presidents?
8: Absolutely. So this is a concern a lot of people have. The Trump administration has said repeatedly they don't have any conflicts of interest, that President Trump's business ties don't have any impact on his dealings as president. But the complex relationships here are certainly new. Last year, he made $125 million from his overseas golf and real estate businesses. That's a major increase from what he was making at the start of his first term. Back in his first term, he said no new foreign deals, that his family businesses weren't going to start new foreign businesses, but they've backed away from this pledge. And now he's doing tens of millions of dollars of deals in the Middle East, which, as you said, these countries have all these complex geopolitical relationships with the U.S., especially amid the war in Iran.
7: So how did Trump and his family reap such gains, even as their crypto products generated losses for hundreds of thousands of investors?
8: Yeah, so the meme coin, that's actually another $600 million pocket of money. A meme coin, I tell people, think of it more as a collectible than an actual currency you can use to buy things. And the meme coin, my colleagues have done some reporting on this, Eric Lipton and David Yaffe Bellany, and they wrote that the meme coin, the people who bought it collectively lost more than $3.8 billion. And that's because the coin has gone down something like 97% in value. And that's the reason Trump still made money from this, is whether or not the coin went up or down in value, he still got paid. And so he would post on Truth Social and tell people to buy this coin. And a lot of people lost a lot of money.
7: We're talking with Andrea Fuller. She's a data journalist for The New York Times. She's part of a team of reporters who combed through Trump's recent financial disclosures and are continuing to report on his astonishing increase in wealth during his second term in office. Andrea, as you said, during his first term, President Trump said that his family businesses were basically making their money from golf courses, hotels, and real estate. In an interview this year, he said he got no credit for restrictions that he placed on his son's businesses when he was first president, when he had asked them apparently to avoid businesses abroad and avoid potential conflicts of interest. This year, he said, I found out that nobody cared. And he says that therefore he's allowed them to conduct business freely during his second term without any, you know, restrictions against doing foreign business. So tell us more about foreign investments overall that the Trump family has enjoyed this term.
8: Yeah, so in addition to the more than $200 million deal with the UAE firm for crypto, there are new Trump properties in Qatar, in Saudi Arabia, in Vietnam. And all of these, you know, are brand new deals that have happened in the last 24 months.
7: All right. The president has hosted leaders from major tech companies at the White House while also investing in those companies. He's purchased $5 million in NVIDIA. And then 1 week later, the president announced a deal allowing NVIDIA to sell hundreds of thousands of AI chips to Saudi Arabia. So the White House has consistently said that there are no conflicts of interest. Explain to us how they justify that when he's doing business with major tech companies and at the same time regulating what they do.
8: His assets are not in a blind trust. Even though he's not managing the day-to-day of his companies and his sons are, he knows what he owns. His businesses, they haven't been sold off. And same goes for stocks and bonds. We've reported that an outside brokerage manages those stocks and bonds. He's not sitting there trading himself, but he knows what he owns. It's not a secret. And his disclosure forms show all kinds of investments in companies like Alphabet and NVIDIA that the government regulates.
7: You and your colleagues spoke with presidential historians who have called this level of wealth growth and involvement in businesses that the whole of government regulates unprecedented. Explain to listeners why we should care about this. And do you think this is going to matter to voters as we head into midterms this fall?
8: To answer the first part of that, yes, it's highly unusual. George W. Bush sold his stake in the Texas Rangers before taking office. Jimmy Carter turned over the peanut farm to an independent trustee. So how Trump has done things is certainly out of the norm, even if it's not required for him to sell off his assets and put the money in an independent trustee's hands. So I guess the question is, do people care? And certainly some Democrats are trying to make an issue of it in the midterms. John Ossoff, who's running for Senate in Georgia, he's been calling this the most corrupt administration of all time. But the Times has actually reported that for decades, the majority of Americans already think there's widespread government corruption. So even if some folks are outraged about Trump's wealth generation, and many people on the left are, other folks aren't surprised.
7: Andrea Fuller is a data journalist with the New York Times, part of a team who has looked into President Trump's recent financial disclosures showing that he made $2.2 billion last year. Andrea, thank you so much.
8: Absolutely. Thanks for having me.
7: This is Here and Now.

0: You are listening to Helen Wheels by Wings, and that means that it is NHPR's summer raffle. We're talking about all things open road, talking about, you know, our wheels spinning, and we're going to help you get out there. When you purchase raffle tickets, you can either win $35,000 towards a new car or $30,000 in cash for our grand prize. Plus, we are doing our last drawing of $4,000 for gas cards tonight at 7 p.m., and you do not want to miss that. I am Kate Dario. I'm a reporter here at NHPR, and I am with Felix Boone. Hey, Felix.
1: Hey, Kate.
0: And coming up in a few moments is On Point. News analyst Jack Beatty has been listening to what Democratic Senator Chris Murphy has been saying in town hall style interviews as he promotes his book, Crisis of the Common Good. 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
13: Live from NPR News, I'm Lakshmi Singh. President Trump is doubling down on his threats against Iran after the Islamic Republic targeted a U.S. military base in Jordan. Yesterday, Trump met with Israeli Prime Minister Benjamin Netanyahu at the White House. We have more from NPR's Deepa Shivaram.
14: U.S. Central Command says all missiles launched from Iran were intercepted Tuesday evening and that U.S. forces remain vigilant. Later, U.S. and Saudi Arabian forces hit Iran-backed sites in Iraq. Trump, speaking to Fox News earlier, lobbed profane threats against Iran, saying the U.S. would hit Iran hard. He said that Iran would, quote, get a beating. Just days ago, there was a pause in fighting, and Trump declared there were friendly negotiations going on with Iran, which Iran denied. It's another example of the president saying there are efforts to wind down the war before ramping up attacks again. Deepa Shivaram, NPR News, the White House.
13: The Federal Reserve held its benchmark interest rates steady today, but left the door open to raising rates in the future if inflation remains elevated. This was the second rate-setting meeting led by Kevin Warsh, who took over as chairman of the central bank in May. Warsh told lawmakers this month that he and his colleagues are determined to restore price stability after 5 years of uncomfortably high inflation. Democrats may be focusing on the wrong issues as they try to understand their losses in the 2024 election. A new report shared exclusively with NPR says a party still has not fully reckoned with why working class voters moved away. Here's NPR's Tamara Keith.
15: The report, called The Left's Coalition Crisis, finds there are huge gaps between the priorities of the party's college-educated liberal base and the working-class voters it needs to win over. There's a significant disconnect on issues from abortion and climate change to resisting authoritarianism, says Joan Williams, one of the authors.
16: We need progressive economics. That's what the polling says. That's what the political science says. And we need to get a lot savvier about cultural issues.
15: It doesn't mean abandoning progressive values, she says, but understanding and respecting those of the working class. Tamara Keith, NPR News.
13: Less than 2 weeks after the North America World Cup final drew more than a billion viewers around the globe, FIFA plans to sell private investors minority stakes in the commercial rights to soccer's, or depending on where you live, football's biggest tournament. NPR

0: This is NHPR's Summer Raffle, starting us off with some strong tunes. Thank you so much. My name is La Guzman. I'm one of the reporters here at NHPR, and with me is Elle Finnegan. Hey, hey. How you doing today?
1: Doing well, La. What a pleasure it is to be here with you.
0: Yeah, good vibes, good tunes, and the open road right in front of you. This is, in fact, NHPR's annual summer car raffle, which is a good time. We've brought you excitement while helping to support the news and programs you love. We've been doing this for 45 years. We've been serving New Hampshire, and it's your partnership that keeps this community-driven journalism independent and thriving. So, you know, grab your credit card, head to nhpr.org, and buy your raffle tickets right now. You want to tell us a little bit more about it, Elle?
1: Oh, you bet. In fact, I'm going to invite everybody to close their eyes for just a second and picture this. The windows are down, your favorite song is blasting, and the open road is calling. And what is the best part? You aren't paying a single penny for the fuel. That's right. Time is running very short to turn this daydream into your reality. You can buy your tickets right now, and you will be entered to win the remaining prizes in NHPR's summer raffle, including tonight's last $4,000 in gas cards to the gas station of the winner's choice. Or if you prefer and you have an electric vehicle, you can charge it wherever you plug in. And can you imagine, Lau, $4,000 in gas cards?
0: I mean, pretty impressive. I would roll up into the cookout and be like, you get a gas card, and you get a gas card, and you get a gas card. I'd honestly like become the favorite like cousin slash auntie at the cookout.
1: You bet.
0: Not that it's a popularity contest, but it definitely is a popularity contest.
1: And you would win that top prize because the cards do come in $100 denominations. So you can easily share them with those friends that Lau was just talking about and her family. Or of course you could always hoard them, right? And just keep them for yourself many, many gas fill-ups. Plus, anyhow, you could also win even more prizes by participating in the raffle this summer. A trip for two to Arizona and New Mexico. It's donated by Rhodes Scholar, providing educational travel adventures for adults since 1975. And of course, we have our grand prize. And it's your choice. You can choose $35,000 towards a brand new car from Pony Automotive Group, or how about $30,000 in cash. 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So stop daydreaming, start playing.
0: That's right. And we will go back to On Point in just a second. But just want to take a second to kind of fangirl. I mean, I do work here, so I mean, I'm kind of the demographic here. But On Point does bring clarity to the conversation and new insights to these questions we're asking. You know, right now we're talking about, you know, how much money it costs to wage a war. And I always wonder this too, because, you know, you like read the budgets and the things and you're like, I cannot envision like a number bigger than 1,000, like in my head, like that's a big money, like, but we're talking about billions and trillions of dollars.
1: Yep.
0: And it helps, you know, break it down, give us context. And this is all content, you know, it's for free. People in the public can have it. That's why we're public radio. It's for you guys. And we're dedicated to bring you programs like On Point, providing news and context you can trust. And your support helps us do that. It helps us keep the lights on and helps us, you know, put our, you know, little station antenna up. I have no idea. I'm a reporter. I'm a broadcast engineer. I'm sure someone who knows a little bit more about that can explain to
1: how
0: it works.
1: We have towers that get us out over the air. Yeah.
0: But all of that is possible through your support.
1: That's right. 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Or if you're like me, and as an adolescent, my parents always told me I had a telephone attached to my ear, you can always give us a call at 888 888- 805-6477. And we have folks that are standing by to take your call. We thank you so very much. And we'll look forward to seeing you again in just a while.
2: This is On Point. I'm Meghna Chakrabarty. Defense Secretary Pete Hegseth appeared before the Senate Appropriations Committee this month. He offered his latest estimate on the cost of the U.S. and Israel's war with Iran.
3: The estimate we have as of today is $37.5
2: billion. $37.5 billion. Well, the Trump administration is also asking for $90 billion in supplemental funds for the war.
3: The military requires a generational investment to deliver on peace through strength. We know the best way to create peace is to prepare for war, to deter it. And that's exactly what the Department of War is doing, building a force so capable that it would be absurd for anyone to challenge it.
2: Hegseth portrayed the U.S. Armed Forces as at the top of its game, but sorely in need of support to sustain, quote, military readiness and, quote, accelerate critical capabilities.
3: If we don't make critical investments right now in tech, in compute, in AI, in autonomy, in space, our adversaries who are already making these types of investments could outpace us. Without these funds, we face critical shortfalls that threaten our ability to also simply pay our service members, rapidly replenish equipment and munitions, and sustain vital operations without disruption.
2: The secretary also asserted that the money Congress could provide will be put to good use.
3: Rest assured that every dollar appropriated to the Department of War will be focused on building the lethality of our joint force and reinforcing peace through strength. As I have said before, not fully funding this department, the Department of War, and we know what that means $1.5 trillion. Given the world that we live in and the disaster of what the Biden administration budgets gave us, not funding this department at $1.5 trillion, I believe, is the greatest threat that our nation faces.
2: Well, we will talk about that $1.5 trillion proposed Pentagon budget. That's the proposal from the Trump administration a little later in the show. That's separate from the $90 billion supplemental that's currently on the table. Well, there is vocal doubt amongst Democrats and now a number of Republicans about continuing funding for a war that seems to have no concrete aim or end. Quote, collectively, those of us in Congress are worried about the costs associated with the Department of War and the transparency, end quote. That was Senator Joni Ernst, Iowa Republican and a member of the Senate Armed Services Committee. North Carolina Republican Senator Tom Tillis told The Hill about Secretary Hegseth that, quote, he's got a massive insecurity complex. He has a lack of experience in large organizations. He micromanages too much. He's lost my confidence, end quote. And West Virginia Republican Shelley Moore Capito told News Nation,
4: I do think that the American public's growing weary. Senator Justice and I represent the same folks. We can feel that in our local conversations. And I do think, you know, a promised shorter end game has now been, timeline's been exceeded. We've lost four of our service members. That is always devastating to Americans and American families, not just those most closely affected. And I think that's where you begin to see the weariness creep in.
2: And at the appropriations hearing, New Hampshire Democratic Senator Jean Shaheen put it bluntly.
5: Why are you asking the American people to absorb the cost of a war they don't support?
2: Well, joining me now is Connor O'Brien. He's senior defense reporter at Politico, and he follows the defense budgeting process closely. Connor, welcome to the show.
6: Thanks for having me.
2: All right. So first, let's stay focused for a moment on that $90 billion supplemental. What exactly is Secretary Hegseth or the Pentagon saying that they need that money for?
6: Well, the Pentagon is doing, the Trump administration is kind of trying to do two things simultaneously. They want, as you covered pretty thoroughly, this $1.5 trillion budget. That would be for the coming fiscal year, but the Pentagon's argument is right now they have a hole in their budget this current year right now due to the kind of torrid pace of operations in the Middle East, but presumably there's also some cost, you know, that was imposed by the operations in the Caribbean and in Venezuela as well. So what the Trump
2: administration
6: can I just
2: jump in here for a second?
6: Sure.
2: Can I just jump in for a second? Because so this current hole, as you say, being caused by the war in Iran and those military operations in the Caribbean. But just remind me, this is a current hole in a budget that had been passed, a defense budget that had been passed that was, what, close to $1 trillion?
6: Yeah, between the regular, spending process that Congress appropriates money for and the Trump administration and Republicans' One Big Beautiful Bill, which added about $150 billion to the Pentagon. The Pentagon has about $1 trillion dedicated to it for this year. And they haven't spent all of that, a point that that some Democrats made in that hearing. But yes, the argument that the Pentagon is making is that they do need this money very quickly, or the military services will face budget shortfalls where they'll have to make trade-offs to basically cover the costs of these operations.
2: Okay. And so some of those trade-offs being, we heard Secretary Hegseth in some of the tape in the open saying, well, without the supplemental, they may face a problem in even paying servicemen and women. That was news to me. Do you know more about that?
6: So we've seen some public testimony. The most specific thing I have heard in these kind of public hearings has been from the Navy, where the Chief of Naval Operations said that right around this time frame, I forget exactly when the hearing was, but this spring, said that in the July time frame they would run out of funding to. For certain accounts because of these operations, they've obviously been dedicating a lot of resources to the Middle East, a couple of aircraft carriers, a very big presence in the region. And basically what they said was that they might have to curtail some personnel related things, so like some training operations, some recruitment and retention efforts, in order to finance, the operations related bill. So they're the basic conundrum they'd be in is they have to make some trade-offs, and The question I think is how much pain that may cause. And again, Democrats pointed out that the One Big Beautiful Bill, maybe roughly half of the $150 billion that was given to the Pentagon hasn't been spent so far. And so critics of the war who don't support financing a war that they oppose have pointed to the Pentagon and said, you've got tens of billions on the side here. Why can't you repurpose that for this? So that's been an argument as well.
2: Well, so let me follow up on that, because as you said, Democrats had asked the Secretary Hegseth about that. I think there was a moment particularly where Senator Chris Coons was like, oh, you do know how you're going to spend this money that hasn't been spent yet? That was news to him. Can you tell me a little bit more about that, Connor?
6: So there has been a lot of consternation, even among defense hawks who supported that extra pot of money for the Pentagon. The One Big Beautiful Bill passed roughly a year ago, a little bit over a year ago. And, it had tax cuts, it had border enforcement money, but it also, very key, had this $150 billion in extra funding for the Pentagon, which is what got them to this $1 trillion threshold that we've been talking about. And, it was you know, it was earmarked for a lot of things, you know, shipbuilding, fielding emerging technology, drone and counter drone, a variety of different things that kind of the Pentagon sees as priorities. But, you know, even among on that committee, on the Senate Appropriations Committee, Republicans have been pretty vocal that the process that was used to allocate that money, which is called reconciliation, which, if folks out there have heard that before, it's what was used to pass the One Big Beautiful Bill, complex budget process that circumvents the Senate's filibuster requirement. Mm-hmm. So you don't, you know, one party can basically pass it if they have majorities in both chambers of Congress and the White House. And that's why that process was used. Even appropriators, though, have argued that was not really the ideal process. And, you know, the chair of that committee, Susan Collins, one of the most vulnerable Republican incumbents, the top defense appropriator on the Republican side, Mitch McConnell, who is not at that hearing while he's hospitalized, but has been, both of them have been kind of critics of using that process because they argue it keeps them, when they're supposed to have their, you know, a tight grip on the purse strings, in the dark on how that money is being spent, and really gives the power of spending that money to the Pentagon rather than Congress. And we're kind of seeing that tension as the White House pushes Republicans to use that budget process again for even more money. So we're going to see that play out. And we are seeing that play out in the Senate right now, where there's a lot of unease, even among Republicans who want more defense spending.
2: Okay, got it. So going back to some of the other specifics that Secretary Hegseth told the Appropriations Committee that they need, again, we're still just talking about the supplemental. We haven't even got to that proposed $1.5 trillion, which we will in a couple of minutes. But there's been, you know, obviously a lot of discussion around, you know, restocking munitions that have been used in Iran thus far, operations and maintenance, as you talked about, drones you'd mentioned, and some classified programs, which they can't tell us more about. We've got about 20 seconds before our first break, Connor. Like, take the temperature of the Senate right now. Do you think that that the money is likely to come through?
6: It's got a real tough road ahead. John Thune, the majority leader, has been very cool to a proposal, a kind of a first draft that passed the House this month. And the thing he's noted is his defense people want more money. So they're going back and forth with the White House right now. White House officials are supposed to meet with Republicans to talk this over. And I think that's going to be one of the big things they discuss.
2: Okay, hang on here for just a second. We'll be right back. This is On Point.
7: Every summer, I go to Hampton Beach, the best beach in the world, to get a fry dough from Blink's, or how I like to call it, Blinkies.
8: Every year, me and my family go to Moosehead Lake in Maine. 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My wife has a little family camp that her grandfather built. We unplug for the whole week. It's great.
9: My summer tradition is going around to all the different farms and trying out blueberries, strawberries, cherry picking. 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
10: Each summer, I try to take one bike trip for about a week. 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
11: Summer to me means waking up early, getting in the car, and driving up to Rumney, New Hampshire to go rock climbing with reporter Jackie Harris. There's nothing better.
12: I like to drive down to New Jersey. I have family there, and we always cram ourselves into this tiny little beach house.
13: Wherever you go this summer, take NHPR with you and make the summer raffle part of your tradition by getting your tickets right now. Here's how.
1: And you can go to nhpr.org, or you can call us at 888-805-6477. Hi, I'm Elle Finnegan, Senior Director of Development here at NHPR. And right by my side is Lau Guzman.
14: And hey.
1: Yeah, hey. It is summer raffle time here at NHPR. And what better way to be able to celebrate the beautiful summer here in New Hampshire by joining us, purchasing your raffle tickets, and, you know, support the news that you trust NHPR to be able to provide you with all of the news, local, regional, national news. In fact, coming up next on Point, it's going to be focused, or they're going to continue their conversation on what the cost is to wage a war that few people want to fight. And, you know, as Lau said during the last break, we're talking about billions and trillions of dollars, and it's really hard to sort of put that all in perspective. But when you listen to On Point, you get insights, you get better understanding. And so we ask you to continue to support the public radio that you rely on day in and day out. We love bringing you the news, but we also love giving away cool stuff even more. And because NHPR is 100% community funded, it's support from listeners like you that keep our transmitters humming, our journalists reporting, and all the behind-the-scenes things that just keep this engine running. So when you buy a raffle ticket today, please keep public radio thriving with that purchase here in New Hampshire. And of course, you get a chance to win some pretty incredible prizes. Lau, tell us about them.
14: Yeah. So, I mean, I have a question for you.
1: Oh?
14: When was the last time you filled up your tank and actually smiled?
1: Well, you know what? I'm actually going to tell you when that was. I was a little girl growing up in Danville, New Hampshire.
14: I love that.
1: And I remember Gorton's store down the street in Danville was charging 36 cents a gallon.
14: Oh, wow.
1: And
14: those were the days.
1: My mother said to me, no way, we're going to go to Plasto and we're going to pay 22 cents a gallon. So that was the last time I smiled as a little child remembering that.
14: Yeah, no, I feel that. I feel like I'm always kind of curmudgeonly at the pump. I'm like, oh, this is too expensive.
1: Those were the days.
14: Yeah, the cool thing is that we are, in fact, giving away gas cards, about $4,000, my apologies, $4,000 in $100 gas card gifts as part of our summer raffle. So if you want to participate in that, if you want to get the gas cards, if you want to support your community station, feel free to give us a call at 888-805-6477 or go to nhpr.org. And thank you so, so much.
13: 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In your forecast, isolated afternoon thunderstorms and patchy fog today, highs in the low to mid-70s around the state. Cloudy night tonight, rain showers likely with isolated thunderstorms, lows ranging from the mid-50s to lower 60s statewide. This is NHPR.
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2: You're back with On Point. I'm Meghna Chakrabarty, and today we are talking about the White House, the Trump administration's request for additional funding for the United States military in order to continue to fund its war with Iran, and what effect that this most recent supplemental request may or may not have on the overall proposal that comes from the Trump administration for a future defense budget of $1.5 trillion. That, of course, is taxpayer money that would be coming from you. Connor O'Brien joins us today. He's senior defense reporter at Politico. And let me bring into the conversation now Lindsay Kashkarian. She's program director of the National Priorities Project, which is a project of the Institute for Policy Studies. Lindsay, welcome back to the show.
16: Hi, Meghna. Glad to be here.
2: Okay, I want to just play a little bit more. We've got a lot of clips from this Appropriations Committee hearing that where, you know, senators are trying, actually, you know, from both sides of the aisle are trying to sort of get some clarity on why the Pentagon is asking for this additional vast sum of money. So here's Democratic Senator Patty Murray from Washington State, who asked Secretary Hegseth if he could explain the connection between some of the items requested in the proposal, I suppose it's the budgetary proposal, and the proposal itself.
17: Why exactly are billions of dollars more for the National Guard and this administration's illegal strikes in the Caribbean urgently needed for the Iran war?
3: Well, Senator, I wouldn't, of course, agree with your characterization, but why this kind of spending is needed is because of the gross negligence and neglect of the Biden administration inside our department. Ran it like a bureaucracy, abandoned our strength posture around the world, so we're having to reestablish deterrence. You mentioned the end strength numbers, and I will acknowledge that we are ahead of schedule on end strength in recruiting. 8,000 in the Navy, 6,000 in the Army, 4,000 in the Air Force. Because under President Trump, there's been record and historic over 30-year recruiting records inside our department since he won the election, because the American people didn't want to sign up for what Joe Biden was providing our military.
17: Want
3: to sign up for what President Trump...
2: Well, you hear Senator Murray there trying to come back in over Secretary Hegseth to try and get some clarity on that answer. I mean, Lindsay, just your thought. Do you see some kind of, I don't know, meshing of priorities? Not merely meshing, but confusing of priorities. I mean, in this case, Senator Murray asked about National Guard funding and why that's being tied to funding for the Iraq war. The Iran war.
16: Right. So, I mean, it's an excellent question. I think the approach right now that the Department of Defense and Hegseth seem to have is they're asking for money for everything in the kitchen sink. And so it's a terrific question. Of course, it sidesteps the whole question of the legitimacy of the Iran war in the first place. But we know that the administration spent last year about $1 billion on National Guard occupations of cities. We know that according to work that we did, we're a part of, that they've spent, it looks like $5 billion and probably more than that now on on the Caribbean. And so these are real expenditures, and the legitimacy of these things is under question. And it's telling, I think, that that Secretary Hegseth didn't really address those questions.
2: Okay, so let's hear a little bit more from Senator Murray's time questioning Secretary Hegseth. And so she basically keeps pushing him to explain how statements he'd made to the Appropriations Committee in the past could be squared with the current requests.
17: How is it possible, if their capabilities were, quote, functionally destroyed 3 months earlier, as she claimed, for them to be doing this now?
3: Well, Senator, Iran is at the weakest point militarily it has ever been in the past decade, certainly maybe in 47 years, as they've gathered effectively a terror army. And that terror army was built to try to create conventional capabilities to defend against a pursuit of nuclear weapons, which meant thousands of ballistics missiles, many of which we have destroyed, others of which they have put inside facilities and hidden in underground facilities. That's what terror regimes would do. So I acknowledge they still have capabilities, no doubt. But the amount of damage that we've done to them over the course of these series of operations has put them in the worst place they've ever
17: been. Okay, well, let me move on. On May 5th,
2: Conor O'Brien, I'd like to turn to you on this one. Senator Murray, they're asking a lot of questions I think many of the American people have. I mean, tell me more about what you've been hearing on the Hill about, I suppose, particularly from Democrats on, like, wondering what exactly is the state of affairs in Iran right now, and therefore what should be funded.
6: I mean, it's been a thing that's been talked about in the, I guess we're now at five months of the war. And there's a general sense among lawmakers that they really haven't been kept in the loop on this conflict. And it extends to the funding for this war. And that's actually a bipartisan complaint. When this request went up to the Hill, at the end of last month, there was a bipartisan briefing in the House, among the House Appropriations Committee, and on a bipartisan basis, those members whose job it is to allocate federal dollars came out and said they didn't have enough information. You know, even the ones who, even the members who wanted to pass this money and pass it very quickly, were kind of the opinion that they were short on information from the Pentagon about how exactly they want to spend it. And that's kind of been a writ large complaint, not just with regard to Iran, but with just Pentagon congressional relations in general, is, you know, that there isn't the lack of, you know, that there is a lack of basic information to Congress, and we've seen complaints from top members of Senate Armed Services Committee, House Armed Services Committee, both parties, and on the ward, generally speaking, you know, the complaints, you know, particularly most notably from Democrats, are, you know, that there has not been a defined end game, and that there hasn't. And the objectives haven't been well defined by the Trump administration. And, you know, we've seen those complaints as well among Republicans, of kind of, you know, not as vociferous, and, you know, many of them not as willing to cross the administration, I think, publicly. But, you know, we've seen some misgivings about how this has dragged out. And, you know, it could, you know, and I think that reflects that it's gonna weigh on the party headed into the midterms in just a few months.
2: Yeah. Yeah. Okay. So, Lindsay, help us here with a little bit of context. This repeated complaint from members of Congress about, I mean, to put it bluntly, a lack of transparency, as Connor was describing, from the Pentagon on how money is being spent during wartime. I mean, how does that compare to communications from the Pentagon in, you know, previous wars of the past? Is this something different, or is this kind of like par for the course for how the Defense Department sort of operates when it's asking for money for an active, you know, military engagement?
16: It's a bit of both, I would say. There's definitely been less transparency from this Pentagon than from some previous Pentagons in terms of just reporting on actual dollar amounts or actual figures. There's certainly less of that now. But I would say that the larger sort of picture of, you know, what you heard Hegseth saying earlier about, you know, we're about to win this war, or we've kind of already won, but we just need to do a little bit more. And that's very familiar from the 20 plus years that we were in Iraq and Afghanistan, where it was sort of a constant story of success is right around the corner if we just keep pushing a little bit longer. And we all know how that turned out. So I think, you know, the larger lesson here is one that I would have hoped that Secretary Hegseth and other folks leading the Pentagon would have learned. But certainly I hope that the folks in Congress will have the wisdom to have learned that lesson after so long, and to really not let Secretary Hegseth and the Pentagon off the hook for this. They really need to hold them accountable to what is going on here. Not just the question of what are their goals and what's the end game. Those are legitimate questions, and I think that haven't been answered. But was this a legitimate war to begin with?
2: Lindsay, hang on here for a second. We'll be back. This is On Point.

0: Hello, hello. This is Lau Guzman. With me is Elle Finnegan, and this is NHPR's annual summer raffle. How's everyone doing out there? I love that song. You know, I feel like one of the essential parts of a road trip is like road snacks. I know. Do you have a favorite road snack that you like to go to?
1: Ooh. I love trail mix.
0: Trail mix.
1: Yeah.
0: I mean, can't go wrong with the classic.
1: And it's got to have, you know, some chocolate chunks in that
0: trail mix.
1: Like, you know, it's got to have something sweet.
0: Yeah. See,
1: How about you? What's yours?
0: Okay, I really like fruit leather, weirdly. I know it's like one of those like...
1: What?
0: Crunchy, vegan, like kind of like good for you snacks. But like apple, cinnamon, like fruit leather... So good. So satisfying. It's sweet. It's like a fruit roll-up, but it's not as sticky. Maybe they should sponsor me or something. I don't know. Fruit leather companies, if you're out there, hit me up. But this is, in fact, NHPR's summer raffle. We are, doing raffles, raising money for the station. So if this sounds like something that you want to do, give us a call at 888-805-6477. Al, you want to tell folks a little bit more about how the raffle works?
1: Yeah. Absolutely. Now you can get one ticket for $50. And just so you know, we have not increased the price of our ticket for 34 years. And so we continue to have this raffle. And, you know, please, if you can do $50 to the raffle, that would be awesome. If you're somebody who likes to game, then you can get three tickets for $100, and it gets less and less expensive the more tickets that you purchase. Our most popular is six tickets for $150. And then, hey, maybe you want to grab 85 of your closest friends, and you can get 85 tickets for just $11.75 a ticket for $1,000. Just imagine splitting up a $4,000 gas card that comes in a $100 denomination. So you could split those up, and we're going to be drawing the very last gas card for gasoline or EV charging, and that's going to happen tonight at 7 o'clock. So the clock is ticking down towards 7 o'clock, and we want to make sure that you get your chance to be put into the drawing for tonight, and then also for the other terrific prizes that are still out there. We have a trip for two to Arizona and New Mexico, donated by Rhodes Scholar. And we also have the grand prize drawing, $35,000 towards a new car from Grupponi Automotive Group, or, hey, 30 grand in cold hard cash. Wow. What are you going to choose? If you could choose, because we cannot, Lau.
0: I know. Every year I know I like come on the air and I'm like, oh, these are like all the cool things. And then I get like so excited about like going to, you know, wherever it is that we're going that year that I'm like, oh, wait, I can't win it. But you can, a dear listener. So if one of these prizes sounds super sweet, you can go to 888-805-6477 or nhpr.org. And we do have some people who have already helped us out. We have Jeff in Hudson who said NPR is great journalism, local and national, and raffles are a nice incentive for supporting you. Oh, thanks so much, Jeff. I appreciate it.
1: Yeah.
0: We also have Edith in Hebron. I recently got the note. How do you say it?
1: Hebron.
0: Okay. Mm-hmm. Apologies to the folks in Hebron. She said, I love NHPR. When you hear news from the station, you know you are getting factual news. I love the variety it has to offer. Never a dull moment. And that is... so true, especially these days. The news are always very, very interesting. And then lastly, but not least, we have Laura in Norwich, Vermont, which is very cool. She says, we believe in supporting local journalism. We enjoy listening to your investigative podcasts. Thank you so much for supporting us, Laura. 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And to everyone who's already supported us or everyone who wants to, visit us at nhpr.org or go to 888-805-6477. 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
3: You're back with On Point. I'm Meghna Chakrabarty. And before we return to our conversation about the latest request for funding from the Pentagon, just want to turn your attention briefly to something completely different, because next week we're going to be doing an interesting, fun, unusual show about clothing sizes in the United States. So have you noticed that the size that you wear changes depending on which brand you're buying from, or what style or even what color something is? Maybe usually a medium in most things, but sometimes you have to buy an extra small or a large, or the number that your size is changes depending on which store and which brand. How do you deal with that inconsistency? Do you order multiple sizes? Do you only shop in person? What do you do? Talking about clothing sizes and how sometimes they don't make any sense. So grab your phone and look for the On Point Vox Pop app. You can share your story of the clothing size conundrum that way, or you can also call us at 617-353-0683. That is for next week. And as I said, today we are talking about the latest on the Pentagon's request for additional funding for the war in Iran. And not just that, but the fact that the Trump administration is asking for $1.5 trillion in the Pentagon's next budget. What are they saying that's going to be spent on? Is it a wise use of the money? Connor O'Brien joins us. He's senior defense reporter at Politico. And Lindsay Kashkarian is with us as well. She's program director of the National Priorities Project, which is a project of the Institute for Policy Studies. Now, Connor and Lindsay, I just want to play some more from the Appropriations Committee. This is a slightly longer exchange, but it's pretty revealing. So here's New York Senator Kirsten Gillibrand, Democrat. She also pushed the secretary to account for how the money is being spent, especially when the Trump administration is not supporting and even cutting other domestic programs, such as the Supplemental Nutrition Assistance Program, also known as SNAP.
4: You are asking for unlimited money for bombs when people can't feed their families. And I don't know how this administration intends to defend those decisions to the American people.
5: Not unlimited bombs, Senator. I'm asking for the right bombs at the right time to ensure we can deter our adversaries into the future. And that's how this is a generational investment. And it was the previous administration that didn't fund this department.
4: The reason why they are so upset with you and this administration is because the words you have used in the past don't add up. About Iran specifically, you said that we had obliterated, quote unquote, Iran's ability to create nuclear weapons. The president made the same claim. Yet 8 months later, in February of 2026, the president launched an act of war claiming Iran was within 2 weeks of having a weapon. So when you say two very different things, the American people don't know who to believe or what to believe. They just know they can't afford their health care, they can't afford their food, they can't afford housing, and our farmers are continuing to suffer. So, which is true? Was it obliterated or wasn't it? What's the status?
5: The nuclear sites under Midnight Hammer were obliterated, but Iranians foolishly continued to attempt to pursue nuclear capabilities, which is why we destroyed their defense industrial base and so many of the other capabilities to ensure they can't get to a nuclear weapon. See, we're staying laser focused on the objective, and you're trying to make campaign commercials.
3: So, Lindsay Kashkarian, let me turn back to you here. Can you put this $1.5 trillion request kind of in perspective with how much the federal government spends on other things? I think sometimes the numbers get so big that it's hard to really, you know, see the bigger picture here.
6: Yes, absolutely. But I do think Senator Gillibrand started to get at it, which is that Secretary Hegseth's job is to run the Pentagon. He doesn't need to worry about other programs, but folks in Congress do. They need to worry about the entire budget. And the American people need to worry about the entire budget. So what Secretary Hegseth wants for the Pentagon does have to be held against all the other priorities. And the big bill that we keep talking about that was passed last year, yes, it poured money into the Pentagon, some of which has not been spent and is still available for the things that they say they need. But it also cut Medicaid. It also, which is going to result in millions of people losing their health insurance. It cut food stamps, which has already resulted in about 4 million people losing their benefits under that program. And this is all happening at a time when costs are still historically high. There is an affordability crisis. Prices for things like gas and food are rising because of the Iran war. And so people are really struggling. And the idea that we should pour $500 billion into the Pentagon, and just for context, restoring the cuts to Medicaid would take about $90 billion a year. And restoring the cuts that were made to food stamps would take about less than $20 billion a year. So these are actually quite small expenses compared to the amount of money that they're asking for the Pentagon. And there's so many other things we could do. Medical debt in this country is a huge problem, leads to bankruptcies. That's about $250 billion. We could use half of this $500 billion they're asking for and wipe out medical debt once for entirely. So the other possibilities here are really something that we need to consider when we're talking about pouring this huge historic amount of money in. And, you know, especially when the aims of this war are so dubious to begin with.
3: You know, and there's also this other issue about even the senators seem, and not just senators, but of course, congressmen and women in the House seem really, really focused on immediate costs, right? And immediate funding requests from the Pentagon. Whereas, as you mentioned earlier, Lindsay, the truth about how war is waged, there are long-term accruing costs that come, especially when we have to do things like replenish munitions, which isn't like, you don't just like make some bullets overnight. We're talking about highly sophisticated technological systems that can't just be made in a month. It takes years. And to that point, actually, back in April, we did a show that tried to account for the real overall long-term cost of the Iran war. And Linda Bilmes joined us back then. She's the Daniel Patrick Moynihan Senior Lecturer in Public Policy at Harvard's Kennedy School of Government. And she really talked about how the aggregate cost over time is completely different than the numbers we're hearing now.
7: They are considering the absolute tip of the iceberg. They're not even considering the cost prior to the war in Iran now, the cost of the Houthis activity. They're not including Operation Midnight Hammer, which was our operations in Iran 6 months ago. And they're certainly not including all of the reconstruction of facilities. For example, we have 20 major facilities across the Middle East, 17 of which have been severely damaged. I mean, they're not even taking into account the reconstruction of those facilities, which are going to take 4 to 5 years.
3: Lindsay, I wonder if you want to comment on that, because given this, these potential long-term costs, and also that making things 5 years from now will be more expensive than today, Professor Bilmes said she thinks the Iran war could cost more than $1 trillion in the long run.
6: Yes, and that's in keeping with what some other experts have estimated. And we can kind of look at that based on looking at what the Iraq war cost sort of up front and then what the long-term costs were. And so, yes, it's things like backfilling munitions that were used and restoring bases that have been damaged, if we choose to do that. I think there are legitimate questions also about, you know, which of those bases should be maintained, especially since it's so clear that they are acting as targets right now. But there are all of these questions, and then long-term costs for veterans. You know, we've been hearing more about how many injuries there are for U.S. troops and how many soldiers have died. It looks like it's up to 18 at least now. And there are disputes over what should count. But those are costs into the future, right? The healthcare for veterans, the expenses for families. So those are costs that just continue on for the lifetime of the troops that are involved. And so, yes, I think it's absolutely true that the costs of this will continue to mount. And, you know, this is something that we really have to grapple with in this country. You know, we've sort of continued to act like we can just dip in and out of these conflicts. But it's something that does perpetuate for decades. And and I think we really need to look at that.
3: Well, Lindsay Kashgarian, Program Director of the National Priorities Project. It's a project of the Institute for Policy Studies. We'll definitely return to you when we find out how it does turn out. Thank you so much for coming back to the show today.
6: Thanks so much, Meghna.
3: I'm Meghna Chakrabarty. This is On Point.

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0: Oh, yeah. Dan Cahill, rocking it. Thank you, and welcome back to New Hampshire Public Radio's annual summer raffle. Hi there, I'm Elle Finnegan, Senior Director of Development here at NHPR, joined by Lau Guzman.
1: Hey, everyone.
0: And you know what? As we talk about this summer raffle, I think that one message we really want to get out is that if everyone who purchased a raffle ticket last year bought the same amount of those tickets again this year, it would actually help us fill that $700,000 deficit from the rescission from the CPB last year. So we're going to encourage folks, if you purchased a ticket last year and you haven't quite had a chance to do it again this year, please do. It only takes just a couple of minutes. You can go to nhpr.org or, yes, pick up the phone, call us, 888-805-6477.
1: That's right. And not only do you support your friendly neighborhood, you know, radio station, there's also some kind of like nice little freebies in it for you. So, you know, we could do $4,000 in gas cards, if that's your thing. We also have a trip for two to Arizona and New Mexico, which is donated by Rhodes Scholar, or our grand prize, $35,000 towards a new car from Grappone Automotive Group, or $30,000 in cash, our biggest cash prize yet. I mean, these are pretty good choices.
0: Huge choices. Yeah.
1: Yeah.
0: Can you imagine? And you get put into the raffle for all of these, mm-hmm. right? The prizes are still available. So.
1: So if you want to support us, you can get a ticket for $50, three tickets for $100, or heck, you can just like go all the way in, get 85 tickets for $1,000. I don't even know what 1,000 tickets would be, but I'm sure it gets
0: 85 tickets.
1: It gets kind of silly towards those like bigger denominations. But yeah, if that sounds like something you want to do, you know, support your local radio station, and also maybe like win some of these fabulous prizes, you can go to nhpr.org or give us a call at 888-805-6477. And you want to tell our listeners a little bit more about the work they're supporting, Elle?
0: Yeah, well, right now, when facts are harder to find, local stories risk going untold. Really, that's what the raffle ticket today purchasing helps us keep New Hampshire informed. 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That so many of our reporters who are doing the hard work, they're digging in, they're researching, they are telling the stories, they're interviewing people, they're getting the facts so that you don't have to. 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
14: Live from NPR News, I'm Lakshmi Singh. The Federal Reserve is opting to hold its benchmark interest rate steady, as most investors had expected. NPR's Scott Horsley reports today the central bank left the door open to raise rates in the future if inflation remains elevated.
15: This was the second rate-setting meeting led by Kevin Warsh, who took over as chairman of the central bank in May. Warsh told lawmakers this month he and his colleagues are determined to restore price stability after 5 years of uncomfortably high inflation. That task has been made harder by the U.S. war with Iran, which has triggered a spike in energy prices. Gasoline prices have moderated from their wartime peak this spring, but renewed fighting around the Strait of Hormuz could keep pump prices elevated for months to come. Three members of the Fed's rate-setting committee dissented from today's decision, saying they would have preferred to raise the benchmark rate by a quarter percentage point. Scott Horsley, NPR News, Washington.
14: The Trump administration is ending subsidies for Medicare drug plans that had been in place since the beginning of last year. NPR's Sydney Lupkin says that means some seniors will soon face higher monthly premiums.
16: Under the Inflation Reduction Act, Medicare started capping patients' out-of-pocket drug spending at $2,000 last year. That change, and others that changed how plans would pay for drugs, meant insurers were on the hook for more money. At first, they didn't know how much more they'd be spending or how high to set premiums. To ease the transition for insurers, the Biden administration created temporary subsidies to stabilize premiums. The subsidies were expected to last 3 years, but are ending a year early at the end of 2026. Dr. Mehmet Oz, who oversees the Centers for Medicare and Medicaid, said on the social media platform X that it's because the subsidies are no longer needed. But the change means beneficiaries could be paying higher monthly premiums next year. Sydney Lupkin, NPR News.
14: Under an intensifying heat wave, wildfires continue to rage across southern Europe, including Spain's Valencia region, as recorded by APT News, and France, where one massive blaze that's four times the size of Paris could grow. NPR's Eleanor Beardsley has been following the fires that forced mass evacuations.
17: The military's been mobilized, joining firefighters. About 5,000 people are now battling these blazes. The European Union has sent firefighting planes and helicopters to join the French Canadair planes. So those are the planes that scoop up water and dump it on fires. And in France, more than 200,000 people, residents and vacationers, have been evacuated. About 100,000 in Spain.
14: NPR's Eleanor Beardsley reporting. A massive search operation continues today in southwestern Japan, which was struck this week by a magnitude 6.8 earthquake. Local authorities say the quake killed at least 18 people, including a foreign national. Dozens more people were injured. This is NPR News.
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2: Hello, hello. This is La Guzman, and with me is Elle Finnegan. More of Fresh Air is just ahead, but we're here to talk about our summer raffle. Starting us off with good vibes is Woody Guthrie, and we're talking about how to support our local radio station. We're doing a raffle. There's prizes. There's all sorts of cool things going on. Want to tell us a little bit more about it, Elle?
3: You bet. That's right. This is our summer raffle. You can buy one ticket for $50. You can go to $100 for three tickets. Our most popular package, six tickets for $150. And we also have an 85 ticket purchase for $1,000. You can split it among your 85 other friends, your 84 other friends, and it comes out to $11.74 a ticket. So just imagine splitting $4,000 in gas gift cards among your friends. How much fun would that be? They come in $100 denominations. You can choose which gas station that you would like those cards to come from. If you have an electric vehicle, you can also use it for charging. Plug in that car and doesn't cost you a thing other than, yes, you have to get a raffle ticket. And to purchase those tickets, it's very easy to do. NHPR.org, or you can go to 1-888-805-6477. Time is ticking, Lau. 7 p.m. is the drawing for that final $4,000 in gas cards. So make sure you go online and get those tickets today, or pick up the phone and call 888-805-6477.
2: That's right. And, you know, we have some folks who have already participated in our raffle. Like, we have Marilee from Hookset. Hey, Marilee. She says, raffle tickets are a really fun way to support the station that I rely on every day for unbiased news and witty entertainment. And I mean, I love that a little bit.
3: I love the witty entertainment.
2: Yeah, that we're tooting our own horn, but like, I like to say we're like a little witty. Like, sometimes I like it when I can get like a little joke in a story, obviously not when it's like a serious story, but I did just do a story about bats and a bunch of like really cool volunteers that are counting bats. So I went a little batty for that one. I always love it when you could like sneak a little pun in there.
3: You bet.
2: We also have Colin from Concord, who said, we love NHPR and we'd love to buy our daughter a new car. I think that's amazing. Thank you so much for supporting the station. Best of luck to you, Colin. And then we have Michelle from Durham, who said, we need to keep the press free. And I think I think that's right. I mean, we say this all the time. It's free to you. It's, you know, free 99, the best price of all. But it is definitely not free to make. You know, we have to put gas in our cars and we have to, you know, keep the lights on. And we have just like so many things going on that, you know, your support, dear listener, is what helps us keep us on the air. So you want to tell a little bit more about what this entails, Elle?
3: Yeah, absolutely. By giving to NHPR, especially during this really fun summer raffle, it is an opportunity to support, you know, the news and information that you have come to rely on. And it also puts you in the drawing for a number of prizes that are still on the table for you. Again, that $4,000 in gas cards, or we also have a drawing tomorrow night that is going to be a trip for two to Arizona and New Mexico. If you've never been, the great out west, you look up at that big sky and you're just in awe. That trip is donated by Rhodes Scholar. They have been providing educational travel adventures for adults since 1975. And then, of course, that grand prize of your choice, $35,000 towards a brand new car. And that car is coming to us from Grapponi Automotive Group. Or, of course, you can always choose $30,000 in cash. That is our biggest cash prize yet. And that all happens by Friday at 7 p.m. But don't wait. Get your tickets today so that you can enter into this raffle.
2: 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You've really stepped up and helped us continue. 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And thank you.
0: This is Fresh Air. I'm Dave Davies. Christopher Nolan's new film, The Odyssey, has earned critical praise and big box office returns. This retelling of the classic story from ancient Greece features plenty of recognized stars, and it's also burnished the reputation of an established star in the world of classical scholarship. That's our guest today, Emily Wilson. In 2017, Wilson published her own translation of The Odyssey, a task that took 6 years to complete and had quite an impact. Wilson was the first woman to translate The Odyssey into English, though that's not the first thing she'd want you to know about her work. Her translation was widely hailed in reviews for its vibrant language and faithfulness to the original Greek text attributed to the poet Homer. Her translation sold thousands of copies and was added to high school and college curricula across the country. Wilson was awarded a prestigious MacArthur Fellowship, and after she followed with the translation of the Iliad, a Guggenheim Fellowship. Christopher Nolan has cited her translation in discussing his approach to the character of Odysseus in his new film. In a review, Wilson called Nolan's film abysmally written and lacking in psychological, emotional, political, and ethical depth, though she said it's still an event to celebrate because it's getting more people into theaters and interested in the classics. Emily Wilson is a professor of classical studies and chair of the classics department at the University of Pennsylvania and the author of several books, including a new one coming out in September. It's a collection of essays introducing readers to the literature of ancient Greece and Rome and the challenges of translation, and exploring some modern themes, such as parallels between the hip-hop of Cardi B and Megan Thee Stallion and the comedies of Aristophanes in 5th century Athens. The book is titled Crossing the Wine Dark Sea. Emily Wilson, welcome to Fresh Air.
4: Thank you so much for having me. Thank you for your Xenia in having me.
0: Xenia, right.
4: Yes, hospitality.
0: I thought we would begin just because a lot of people know something about The Odyssey, but may not have thought about it in a long time. Just give us a quick summary of the plot. What is the story about?
4: The story is set in the aftermath of the mythical Trojan War, and it centers on the mythical Greek hero from Ithaca, Odysseus, and the final sequence of his very long extended journey home. In Greek, there's a word nostos, from which we get nostalgia, a story about a journey home from war. The Odyssey traces the story of how Odysseus escapes from the island of Calypso, a goddess with whom he's been spending the past 7 years, and finally, after many misadventures, makes it back to Ithaca, and after many more misadventures on Ithaca, reunites with his son Telemachus, his wife Penelope, and slaughters the suitors of his wife.
0: Okay, that's a good quick summary. In interviews before Christopher Nolan's film was released, you recommended that people should go and see it. You wrote a pretty tough review. Do you still think people should see it?
4: Absolutely, I think people should see it. I think there's a lot to think about and talk about, and I think it's a good time at the movies. It's a big spectacle. There's a lot to think about, both in terms of what is this film saying about our times and about war, violence, and deception in our times, and also what it's doing with the source material. I do think that it would have been better if Nolan had hired a scriptwriter, because that would have solved a lot of the issues. But I also think the actors are amazing. It's a star-studded cast, and they're doing their absolute best with the script they were given.
0: Right. Actors are amazing, not doing very much with character, right? I mean, the language was pretty tough. You're right. I would be ashamed to have written any part of this script. It's a family-friendly audiovisual spectacle like an elaborate 4th of July fireworks display with about the same level of narrative and emotional depth. You also complain that there are no sex scenes and all the food looks horrible.
4: Yes, I mean, that's the laugh line, but the serious point I was trying to get to with the laugh line about no sex, no food is that I think if we have a quest narrative, whether it's in a poem, as a novel, or a movie, we need to have a protagonist with detailed, believable motivation. He needs to want something. So the fact that these desires seem to be stripped from Odysseus, he doesn't seem to want food, doesn't seem to want sex. What does he want? He wants to assuage his guilt. And that seemed to me rather a thin motivation, especially compared to the rich layered characterization of both Odysseus and the other characters in Homer, but also just compared to a good movie. I would like to have deeper characterization in a film. I would like to care more.
0: By the time I saw the film, I had spent a lot of time preparing for this interview, so my head was into the Odyssey and some of your work. And I found the film disappointing, honestly. And one of the reasons was that the gods and goddesses in the Odyssey are really active creatures. They intervene in human events. They are angry at times and jealous and capricious and compassionate. Mm-hmm. And they're just kind of missing from this film, aren't they?
4: They're kind of missing. I mean, there's a moment when Zendaya, who's sort of Athena, but maybe not, says to Matt Damon's Odysseus, who's complaining that the gods don't speak in a language that mortals can understand. And Zendaya says, "Who doesn't understand thunder, fire, a baby's cry? We understand those things." So implicitly, the gods are present. But I felt the film, in some ways, wanted to have it both ways, that there's a noise in the soundtrack, there's thunder, so of course Zeus is there, there's Zeus's law, which is repeatedly invoked, and yet it's also very unclear, are we actually supposed to believe in Zeus and Poseidon, is Calypso a goddess? Is Circe a goddess? I would have liked a little bit more of the divine.
0: Yeah, you get a sense in the poem, and I'd listen to your translation, of a world that was really different, where people felt the gods. They weren't entities that they occasionally prayed to. They were out there all the time, and that was a very different kind of world.
4: Yeah, I mean, I love the alienness of the Homeric poems. I mean, they both have this, in some ways, very familiar narrative about community and family and homecoming, and yet also things that are so alien, such as animal sacrifice, which runs all the way through the Odyssey and the Iliad.
0: All right, well, we're not here to talk about the movie. I want to talk about this work that you do, which has gotten so much attention and praise. You know, you've been reading ancient Greek for a long, long time. You've been teaching it to students for decades, using many of the existing translations of the Odyssey. I was surprised until I read your book because I didn't know how many times it had been translated. What made you want to try your own after teaching it for so long?
4: Part of the answer was certainly informed by having taught it in translation as well as lived with the original Greek poem for so long. I felt in my many iterations of teaching the Odyssey and the Iliad in translation using multiple different 20th and 21st century translations that there were things I wanted to get across to my students in the classroom that were very difficult to convey using the existing translations. One of those was the fact that the original Odyssey is a poem. It's in regular traditional meter designed for performance out loud. Most people in antiquity over many centuries experienced it as performance poetry performed by rhapsodes who would learn sections or the whole thing by heart and perform it rhythmically, probably with musical accompaniment. So the lack of meter in most existing 20th and 21st century translations seemed to me a big omission. And I was constantly saying to my students, remember, it's a poem. But then we would read a bit and it didn't sound much like a poem. And then the other thing is that the Homeric poems are also proto-dramatic. They were composed before drama really existed, but they're multivocal. They have these different characters who speak in different voices, have different perspectives. And I felt some of those proto-dramatic qualities, the multivocality, was very often flattened out in existing translations that I'd used with my students.
0: You know, I think you say in your new book at some point that translation is impossible. Translation of poetry is really impossible. Mm-hmm. I mean, I had this realization many decades ago when I was looking at a poem by the Chilean poet Pablo Neruda. Mm-hmm. And I knew enough Spanish to read the Spanish and the English, and it dawned on me that you can't really translate poetry the same way you would translate, you know, a court deposition or a UN speech, because poetry uses language in a very sophisticated way to convey images and emotions and impressions. And if you use those same words in a different language, it's not going to work. You have to kind of absorb the impact and reinvent it, right?
4: Mm-hmm. Yes, poetry is of course, the ultra-marked kind of language. It's language which draws attention to itself as language. And of course, different poetic traditions mark language in different ways. So in the archaic period, the Homeric poetry uses dactylic hexameter, which is a regular traditional meter associated with narrative poetry. So in order to create the same effect, I use the meter that's traditional in English, which is iambic pentameter, rather than using free verse or prose, which is what most modern translators do. And then similarly, Homeric poetry is marked by other sound patterns, such as alliteration and assonance. So again, I mean, if you're translating an ad or a court deposition, you may not need to think about the sound effects in quite the same way as I think you do need to think about the sound effects if you're translating a poem, especially one that's designed for oral performance.
0: Wow. So you really put yourself in a difficult position here. You're not only taking these sophisticated ideas and images and stories, trying to put them in English, but you're doing it using meter and iambic pentameter. Mm-hmm. And you also used the same number of lines as the original poem?
4: Yes. So
0: how many, 12,000, something like that?
4: So, over 12,000, yes. So that was another thing that I thought on reflection about my experience in teaching the Odyssey in many different translations, was that, as you said before, translation is very difficult. There's never a one-to-one equivalent of this word in archaic Greek means exactly the same as this word in contemporary English. So you're always thinking, maybe there were 10 different words I could use there. So the temptation is always to expand on the original, to use three or four words where the original might use only one. But then, of course, you're also betraying something that's essential also to the experience of the original, which is its pacing and the rapidity, the propulsive quality of please tell me more, keep going, is very much part of the experience of Homer in Greek. And I felt was diluted by the verbose quality of quite a lot of existing translations.
0: Well, we're going to talk about this a little more. We need to take a break here, though. Let me reintroduce you. We are speaking with Emily Wilson. She's a professor of classical studies at the University of Pennsylvania, who has translated the Iliad and the Odyssey. Her new book of essays is titled Crossing the Wine Dark Sea. We'll continue our conversation in just a moment. This is Fresh Air.
5: This was the first time I can remember having bought tickets for the summer raffle. But this year, I looked at it and I said, you know, I wouldn't mind one of those $1,000 gas cards. So I said, what the heck, I'll buy some raffle tickets. It's good for the station. And I did not win any gas cards. That was something of a disappointment. But, you know, you can't always get the thing that you thought you wanted to win.
6: Okay, so what did you win?
5: I got lucky this year. I won the grand prize, which was really quite a surprise. I had sort of forgotten about buying the raffle tickets anyway, so we decided that we'd go with the cash prize. So we're going to get a new furnace for our house. It's going to eat up most of the money. But that's okay. We give because we want NHPR to survive and to thrive. And the thing about buying the raffle tickets is it supports NHPR, and that's a good thing.
3: And yes, we hope that you will join him in supporting NHPR. Hi, I'm Elle Finnegan, Senior Director of Development here at NHPR. And with me is Lau Guzman.
7: Hey, hey.
3: We are here with a simple and heartfelt reminder that everything you hear on NHPR, it happens because of you, the local reporting, the thoughtful conversations, and the stories that connect us every day are 100% listener-supported. 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It's quick, it's easy, and you just go to nhpr.org. Do that right now and get your tickets. Lau, want to tell us about it?
2: Yeah, so tonight at 7 p.m. in T minus, I don't know, 3.5 hours, I think that's about it. We are drawing a winner for our last $4,000 in gas cards to the gas station of the winner's choice, or if you prefer, you know, an EV charging, if, you know, you're kind of a plug-in. I was recently in an EV vehicle, and they're so quiet. I was like, this is kind of fun. So if like, you know, you want to put gas in your car or charge your EV, they are in $100 denominations. So you can just like roll up to the cookout and, you know, be the hero and hand them out to your friends and family. Or, you know, maybe fund them all for yourself and fund an epic road trip across the country. You know, pull a Jack Kerouac or Cormac McCarthy and go on the road. But here is the best part. Entering before 7 p.m. tonight doesn't put free fuel in your future. It also, you know, puts you in the drawing for a couple other pretty sweet prizes. We do have a trip for two to Arizona and New Mexico, and our grand prize, which is $35,000 towards a new car from Gripponi Automotive Group, or $30,000 in cash, which is, in layman's terms, a lot of money.
3: That's a lot of cash.
2: That's a lot
3: of
2: money.
3: And it is our biggest cash prize, which is incredible.
2: Amazing.
3: But we can't win it, Lau.
2: I know. Which, like, I always get so psyched about these prizes every year, and then I'm like, oh, wait, you can't win it.
3: Yeah, we can't enter. But boy, if we could, I would love to enter and win the $35,000 towards a new car. Imagine a Mazda Miata.
2: Ooh.
3: How cool. Ragtop. Yeah, would be cool. And the only way that anybody can experience that is to go to nhpr.org, get your tickets today, or you can call us. We have operators waiting for your call at 888-805-6477. Lau, what would you do with 30 grand?
2: Oh, I don't know. I think I might go, like, take a nice trip.
3: Yeah, anywhere in particular?
2: Well, I don't know. I've always kind of just like wanted to go back to backpack around Europe. I felt like the first time I did it, I didn't get like enough time in each country. So I'd go back and I'd like spend more time.
3: Very cool.
2: How about you?
3: Backpacking in Europe.
2: Yeah.
3: That sounds pretty sweet.
2: No, it is pretty sweet. How
3: yeah.
2: about you? What would you do with
3: oh,
2: that money?
3: We would definitely use the $30,000 to support our grandchildren. We have six grands, and it's not inexpensive to raise
2: they have birthdays
3: six
2: every
3: children.
2: Year.
3: Exactly. Yeah. We could set up their college account. Pretty sweet. So again, we can dream here. Lau and I are dreaming. We hope you are dreaming too, because you have the chance to win. Just go to nhpr.org or give us a call. 888-805-6477. 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
7: 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Isolated afternoon thunderstorms and patchy fog today. Highs in the low to mid-70s around the state. Tonight, cloudy, rain showers likely with isolated thunderstorms. Lows ranging from the mid-50s to lower 60s statewide. Tomorrow, cloudy day with rain and isolated showers into a mostly cloudy night with chances of showers as the night goes on. Highs in the lower 70s. Lows ranging from the mid to upper 50s statewide. I'm Dan Cahill. It's NHPR's Summer Raffle. You can get your tickets now. 888-805-6477 is the phone number. 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
0: This is Fresh Air, and we're speaking with Emily Wilson, a professor of classical studies at the University of Pennsylvania, who has translated the Iliad and the Odyssey, which have gotten more attention lately with the release of Christopher Nolan's new film, The Odyssey. Wilson has a new collection of essays titled Crossing the Wine Dark Sea. I want to hear some of what you do. And it's interesting, you know, In your book, you note that English translations of the Odyssey date back to 1611, I think, and continue up, and some of them are very recent, within, you know, in the 21st century. So I thought we would take a passage, a familiar passage, maybe have you give us the reading in the original Greek, and then maybe talk about one of the existing translations, and then give us a sense of what you did with your own. So what passage would you like to read to us?
4: So in the book, I discuss at great length the challenges of translating what's called the proem of the Odyssey, which is the first few lines of the poem. So maybe we can focus on that. Andra moi enepe musa polutropon hos mala polla plankthe epeitroies hieron toliethrone perse. 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Ton hamathen getha a, thugater dios, epe kai hemin.
0: And that's our guest, classics professor Emily Wilson, reciting the first few lines of the Odyssey in the ancient Greek from memory. Very well done. You know, I've seen you do this a lot on tape. You are a real performer.
4: I love to perform. I love to ham it up. It's fun.
0: Yeah.
4: Yes.
0: Do you picture yourself then like an actor on a stage, or do you picture yourself, I don't know, a couple thousand years ago in a hall doing this before a Greek audience?
4: I mean, I want to try to channel the experience of being a rhapsode. And of course, there's overlap between being the kind of archaic Greek poetry performer who would learn bits of Homer by heart and perform them, and being a translator, that I'm trying to channel the experience of the original and then convey it for new audiences or listeners.
0: All right. Now, those words that you just recited have been translated many, many times in English and other languages, of course, but I'm going to ask you to give us the translation of one that's well known, and then we'll talk about how you translated in your own work.
4: Yeah, so I'll read the Robert Fagel's translation in free verse, because that was, I think, is still a very popular translation. So I think it's worth continuing to talk about, because it's a translation that many people read. Sing to me of the man, muse, the man of twists and turns, driven time and again, of course, once he had plundered the hallowed heights of Troy. Many cities of men he saw and learned their minds. Many pains he suffered, heartsick on the open sea, fighting to save his life and bring his comrades home. But he could not save them from disaster, hard as he strove. The recklessness of their own ways destroyed them all. The blind fools, they devoured the cattle of the sun, and the sun god blotted out the day of their return. Launch out on his story, muse, daughter of Zeus. Start from where you will. Sing for our time, too.
0: And that's Robert Fagel.
4: That's Robert Fagel.
0: Was the translator, a very widely known translation. So what is in there that was added or modified from the Greek?
4: So I think there are lots of very interesting choices, and I'll just pick up on a couple. One is the choice to repeat the word sing, when the original verb in the start of the Odyssey, in contrast to the Iliad, where the verb invoking the muse is sing, aida, in the Odyssey it's tell, it's epo, ennepe. So it starts in a way at a more casual or more ordinary level, as we're building up towards what is in some ways a more domestic story than that of the Iliad. So I think there's something quite striking about choosing to translate a tell verb with a sing verb. So there's a grandiosity to the language. I also think it's interesting how Fagel's very, very often adds in metaphors, idioms, one could say cliches, that are common in contemporary American English that don't correspond to idioms or metaphors in the original. So for instance, we have twists and turns, time and again. Of course, the idea of launching out on the story as if the story is like a boat. But none of those metaphors are there in the original Greek. And of course, there's nothing wrong with adding in a lot of metaphors. It's a friendly gesture to the reader. But I think if you haven't read the original, you may not quite realize how much is Fagel's domesticizing and adding things to bring this ancient poem closer to the assumed metaphors and ways of thinking of his 20th century American readership.
0: Okay, so let's hear what Emily Wilson did when you sat down. You took 6 years creating this translation. This is the opening lines of the poem.
4: Yes, this is the opening lines of the poem. And I should also say that this is a rewrite. This is not exactly the same as my published 2017 version, because I'm actually in the process of doing it all again. So I'm going to do this expanded version.
0: Spoiler there.
4: New retranslation. Sorry about the spoiler there. You can cut that out if you want to. That's fine. Tell me about a complicated man, Muse, who was lost so long and fled so far when he had sacked the sacred citadel of Troy, and how he saw and understood so many people and so many places, and suffered so much in his heart at sea as he was struggling to save his life and bring his men back home. But even so, despite his efforts, he did not protect them. Poor fools, they died by their own willfulness. They ate the cattle of Hyperion, the sun, who took away their chance of home. Of these events now tell us also, goddess, daughter of Zeus, begin from anywhere.
0: So one of the things that people have really, really noticed is that you describe Odysseus as a complicated man. Mm-hmm. And there are a few words in the original which don't translate easily, a man of many turns, right? And so translators have done all kinds of things with that. In saying he's complicated, well, I mean, you thought about this a lot. I know from reading your book, you spent a lot of time going back and forth, but it doesn't tell us exactly in what way he is complicated. And I guess what it's sort of saying is, hang in there. You're going to hear quite a story about this guy.
4: Yes. I mean, I see it in a way as a teaser for the poem to come. It piques your interest because you're not told right away a very definitive thing about Odysseus. So I think it's a very much a choice on the part of the composer of this poem not to use one of the more common epithets for Odysseus, such as polymetis, meaning crafty, or polymekanos, meaning that he's skilled in technological inventions like the wooden horse, but this much more rare epithet, polutropos, which Fagel translates as a man of twists and turns. It suggests a twistiness, a turniness, a layeredness, which applies both to the protagonist and the poem and his journey. And we don't yet know how many disguises or turns will this protagonist take, or what will it look like, what will it sound like in the narrative of the poem.
0: And kind of the many-faceted character of Odysseus, I guess, is one of the things that you really miss in the movie.
4: That's the shame. I mean, I think the movie is doing something in a way very brave by stripping away everything that we expect and, in my case, I certainly feel this way, love about Odysseus in the poem, which is that he's clever and multiple and smart and therefore a fascinating character. Whereas the movie gives us a version of Matt Damon as Odysseus who is not required to be smart. He's just constantly troubled by anxiety about his role in the Trojan horse and the Trojan War.
0: I want to look at some of the specific episodes of the Odyssey and Odysseus's journey and how in the popular imagination they have strayed from the original text. One of them involves the sirens. You want to explain what the sirens are?
4: The sirens in the archaic and classical Greek tradition are always represented in ancient art as kind of bird characters with women's faces. So, and they hint at this idea that there might be divine bird-like creatures who could lure sailors to their doom. So they're goddesses who have this enchanting song. And in the Odyssey, they appear in a very, very short episode as one of the islands past which Odysseus and his comrades sail. Odysseus blocks his men's ears with wax so that they don't hear the enchanting song and therefore want to go close to the rocks of the sirens and end up as joining the many bones that surround the Sirens on their island. But Odysseus himself is eager to hear their song, so he has the men tie him to the mast, which is a very memorable scene in the movie. It's also a very memorable scene in the poem. And they sing a song that seems to entice him with the possibility of hearing everything that happens anywhere on Earth. So in a way, they're like being sucked into the internet. But they also promise this some possibility of learning more and more and more about his own glory, because they promise also that they know who he is and they know how glorious he was at Troy.
0: So we're going to take another break here. Let me reintroduce you. We are speaking with Emily Wilson. She's a professor of classical studies at the University of Pennsylvania, who has translated the Iliad and the Odyssey. Her new collection of essays is titled Crossing the Wine Dark Sea. She'll be back to talk more after this short break. I'm Dave Davies, and this is Fresh Air.

0: Hey, hey, this is La Guzman, and this is NHPR's annual summer raffle. More of Fresh Air is just moments away, but right now we're going to interrupt your regularly scheduled program. With me is Elle Finnegan. Hey, Elle, how you doing?
1: Good.
0: And we're here to tell you a little bit more about our summer raffle that we do every year to help support our station. And it's even more important this year than it is other years because, I don't know if you found out, but we did in fact lose our federal funding, so we are now entirely community funded. So we are relying on you, dear listener, to help keep us on the air. But there are some cool things in it for you, in addition to supporting your friendly neighborhood station. Would you mind telling us a little bit more about it?
1: I would not mind at all, Lau. Yeah, we want you to get in on the action. Maybe you could get ready to jet off on a one-of-a-kind bucket list trip. That's tomorrow. We're going to draw that. But tonight at 7 p.m., we are going to draw our final $4,000 gas gift card. Just imagine what you could do with $4,000 in gas gift cards. Or if you have an electric vehicle, you can also get $4,000 for charging that car up. And the way that you get in on the raffle is by simply either going to nhpr.org or you can give us a call, 888-805-6477. And one of the things that I think is really important for us to share with our community, because as Lau indicated, yes, we are now 100% community funded. And you know, if you were one of the many folks that purchased a raffle ticket last year, did you know that if everyone who purchased that raffle ticket last year bought the same amount again this year, it would help us fill that $700,000 funding gap that occurred with the rescission July 15th of last year. So do your part. Be a part of the 100% community-funded New Hampshire Public Radio. And again, you can get a trip out west through Rhodes Scholar. It's a seven-day Southwest expedition for two, and that would be a whole lot of fun.
0: Yeah, that would. I actually just finished reading A Walk in the Park by Kevin Fidarko, and it's all about him and his obsession with the Grand Canyon and the Southwest. And I was just like learning about all the amazing, you know, biodiversity in that part of the country. And, you know, you think, you know, a desert is a desert is a desert, but it's not at all. Like, there's so much life and like kind of unique creatures that have adapted to like living in these like kind of inhospitable conditions. Is so cool. I want to make a trip down there soon.
1: Well, we would love to send you, Lau, but we cannot.
0: I know.
1: We cannot.
0: But you, dear listener, can, you know, go and learn about, you know, lizards and frogs and these like kind of cool Joshua trees if you participate in our raffle and, you know, win at nhpr.org or give us a call at 888-805-6477. And here's the thing, like NHPR is a community resource rooted in New Hampshire and sustained by you. And the thing is, we don't just kind of hang out here at the station in Concord. You know, you see us kind of everywhere. We just pop up here and there. We're, you know, at farmers markets and baseball games, book festivals and breweries. We are always thrilled to be out in our communities, meeting people, talking to them, hearing from them. We are actually doing a very cool thing this year called the Manchester Music Series. It's a free outdoor concert happening on Thursdays at Veterans Park. I went for the first time 2 weeks ago. It was such a blast. They had a parachute. They had bubbles. It was a great time.
1: That sounds like so much fun.
0: So head over to nhpr.org for more information on this. And if this sounds like something you want to support, give us a call at 888-805-6477.
1: Yeah, we have operators that are standing by. They are waiting for your call. Just imagine being able to hop on a plane and head out west, or imagine filling up your car and not having to worry about it, or choosing $35,000 for our grand prize towards a new car from Groponi Automotive Group, or of course that $30,000 in cold hard cash. Just imagine. Well, you can do it by going to nhpr.org, 888-805-6477, and we thank you so very much.
2: This is Fresh Air. We're speaking with Emily Wilson, a professor of classical studies at the University of Pennsylvania, who's translated the Iliad and the Odyssey, which have gotten more attention lately with the release of Christopher Nolan's new film. Wilson has a new collection of essays titled Crossing the Wine Dark Sea. You know, when people describe you, often the first thing they mention is that you're the first woman to have translated the Odyssey into English. It was one of the first things I mentioned. But I think I read that when you got the publishing contract to do this translation, that was, you didn't even know that you would have been the first woman to translate it into English. Was that news?
3: Yes, that was news to me. I mean, I hadn't even thought about the fact that all of the translations I'd used in the classroom before were by men. I mean, that wasn't actually part of my motivation at all. I mean, I've already talked about my motivation in terms of poetics and in terms of pacing and in terms of the proto-dramatic vividness of the poem. It wasn't that I wanted to, I thought, you know, Homer hasn't got enough girl cooties on it, let me get me, you know, that, which I think is sometimes the online discourse seems to be some version of that. Or some version also of, I mean, it can be, let's celebrate her for being a girl, which I think either one of those is actually a little bit misleading about my actual work.
2: Right. I think having listened to it, I get that. How do you react when people call it a feminist translation of the Odyssey?
3: I think it's very limiting in terms of women's work and also in terms of feminism. If you think anything a woman does is inherently feminist. I also think it's misleading about the fact that, of course, there are many, many female classicists, many female Homerists. There are also many female translators of Homer into other languages. There was one by a French woman called Anne Dacier from centuries ago into French prose. So I think it's this blinkered idea both about gender and about the idea that the English-speaking world is the only thing that exists. I mean, I certainly don't approach the task of translation with the assumption that all female characters will be presented as ridiculous. But I don't think that's actually feminism. I think feminism actually needs to be a bit more than that if there's going to be a feminist intervention. I do approach the task of translating Homer with the idea that these poems are really good, and they're really good at characterizing all of the characters, including female characters, including enslaved characters, that we really do get these richly realized, distinct points of view. But again, that's not actually about feminism.
2: Mm. You know, when I started preparing for this interview, I read a lot about you. I read things you'd written. I listened to podcasts and interviews of yours. And then I decided, wait a minute, there's an audiobook of this translation. And so I started listening at the very beginning. I listened to almost all of it and really enjoyed it. How would you recommend people who want to engage with your work? Read it? Listen to the audiobook? Both?
3: I love that you listen to the audiobook. So the audiobook of my Odyssey is done by Claire Danes, and the audiobook of my Iliad is done by Audra McDonald. I think they both did amazing jobs. Homer, as we've said already, was usually experienced in antiquity in oral performance. So there's something very authentic about listening to an audiobook of Homer. But also, I think it's fine to read it however you prefer. Read it on your phone, on your Kindle, if you want to, or get the paperback, and then you could underline things if there are passages that you like or don't like. I also love that I very often hear from people who are forming little book clubs and reading it out loud with their friends or with their partners or reading it out loud to their children. I think it's really fun to be for readers to also be actively engaged with these poems, and that you can, readers can do what I always love doing whenever I get to read a little bit, of put on funny voices. And I think people should both read it in whatever form works for you and have fun with it.
2: You spent 6 years translating the Odyssey, similar time translating the Iliad, mm-hmm. and now you want to do it again?
3: Yes. I'm addicted, yes.
2: Why? I mean, were there things that you felt you got wrong or you needed to enhance, or I don't know.
3: So, I mean, as we said a few minutes ago, I I was very keen to try to replicate something like the experience of the rapidity of Homeric poetry in both my Odyssey and Iliad translation. So with my 2017 Odyssey translation, I confined myself to the same number of lines as the original, which I liked in terms of how it conveys the speed of the original poem, but I also was constantly feeling, if I just had one or two more syllables, I could do more with that phrase or that word. With the Iliad translation, I gave up on the line-for-line constraint, so I use a few more lines than the original has, and I felt it worked better. I felt it enabled me to use more polysyllabic words than I could with the original Odyssey translation. I was always forced to, whenever possible, use a monosyllable, because otherwise the line count won't work out, especially because I was
2: it's
3: using...
2: It's remarkable that you could pull that off to me.
3: it was a fun challenge. I mean, it was not just the fun of engaging with Homer all the time, every day, but also that fun language challenge, which translation is fascinating in itself because it's this constant puzzle about how can you do the impossible with two languages. So with my new translation of the Odyssey, I'm redoing the whole thing to match the approach of my Iliad. I'm prioritizing many of the same things as I do in my existing Odyssey translation: metricality, multivocality, the directness, the emotional impact, all of that. But I also am using more lines, therefore longer words sometimes. And that also means that I can do more with the repetitions of the original. And I'm also going to have much, much longer endnotes.
2: You're having fun with it?
3: I'm having so much fun, yes. I'm over halfway through and I never want it to end.
2: Emily Wilson, thank you so much for speaking with us.
3: Thank you so much.
2: Emily Wilson is a professor of classical studies at the University of Pennsylvania, who's translated the Iliad and the Odyssey. Her new collection of essays is titled Crossing the Wine-Dark Sea. On tomorrow's show, we speak with Emmy Award-winning actor John Bernthal. He often plays intense, violent, damaged characters like Mikey from The Bear and Shane from The Walking Dead. When talking about himself and his characters, Bernthal says it's easy for someone who's scared to turn into someone who's really scary. He currently stars in The Odyssey and the new Spider-Man film, A Brand New Day. I hope you can join us. Keep up with what's on the show and get highlights of our interviews. Follow us on Instagram at NPR Fresh Air. Fresh Air's executive producer is Sam Brigger. Our technical director and engineer is Audrey Bentham, with additional engineering support from Adam Stanishevsky. Our interviews and reviews are produced and edited by Phyllis Myers, Anne-Marie Baldonado, Lauren Krenzel, Teresa Madden, Monique Nazareth, Thea Challoner, Susan Yakundi, Anna Bauman, and Nico Gonzalez-Whistler. Our digital media producer is Molly C.V. Nesper. Roberta Shorrock directs the show. For Terry Gross and Tanya Mosley, I'm Dave Davies.

0: Oh, yeah. Thanks, Dan Cahill. It is NHPR's Summer Raffle. I'm Elle Finnegan, joined by Lau Guzman.
1: Hey, hey.
0: Hey. And we are continuing to celebrate the ticket purchasers. Thank you for those of you who have gone online, who have picked up the phone and called our operators, because without your support, NHPR would not be the thriving organization that it is. And we just want to say thank you. Thanks to Shannon in Manchester. NHPR, she says, provides me with accurate, unbiased journalism locally and internationally. I trust NHPR and enjoy all the personalities and segments. Thank you for all you do. And we thank you, Sharon, and good luck in the drawing. And we also want to acknowledge Elaine in Franklin, who wrote in, I have listened to NHPR and NPR for years, and I want to help support the stations, especially now that funds are not coming your way through the government. Thank you so much, Elaine. And we also heard from Diane in Rye. NHPR is my companion every morning while I make my coffee and feed my pack of dogs and cats. Thanks for sharing that, Diane. And again, thank you to all of you. Lau and I are here on behalf of NHPR because we believe in the work that we do, and we know that you believe in the work that we do. And so we are asking you to please continue your support, or if this is the first time that you are beginning to think about supporting NHPR with a raffle ticket purchase, we invite you to do that now. Go to nhpr.org or 888-805-6477 because we are standing by.
1: Yeah, that's right. And, you know, not only do you get the warm, fuzzy feeling of helping support your 100% community-funded radio station, we also have a really cool prize that I wanted to talk about because we are doing the drawing in 3 hours, folks, tonight at 7 p.m. Eastern Standard Time, or it's actually Eastern Daylight Time. Eastern Daylight Time. 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Or if you prefer, you can, you know, charge your EV. You got a little plug-in. It's kind of cute. They do come in $100 denominations. So you can just kind of make it rain, you know, show up to the company function and become like the favorite coworker. Not that, like, it's a popularity contest, but if it were, you would win.
0: You would win. Yeah, no, absolutely.
1: I have never said no to, like, free gas. You know, I, like, go run errands with my friends, and they're like, oh, I'll pitch in free gas today. And, like, I like that friend just a little bit more, you know, because they're helping out. You can also, you know, get a trip for two to Arizona, New Mexico, or you also get entered into our grand prize of your choice. That's $35,000 towards a new car from Groponi Automotive Group, or $30,000 in cash, which is possibly, no, definitely our biggest cash prize yet. But you can't do any of that. You can't be entered into any of these fabulous prizes if you don't win. If you don't play, you got to play, you got to win. So give us a call at 888-805-6477 or go to nhpr.org.
0: 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And again, as Lau said, we are

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11: Live from NPR News, I'm Lakshmi Singh. The Dow's closed down more than 1,100 points, or more than 2%, with sharp declines in the S&P and NASDAQ as well. After its latest two-day meeting, the Fed decided to keep interest rates where they are. It also left open the possibility of a rate hike in the future if inflation remains elevated. Dr. Anthony Fauci, the person most identified with the federal public health response to the COVID pandemic, invoked the Fifth Amendment today repeatedly when he was on Capitol Hill. NPR's Jonathan Lambert reports a veteran infectious disease expert declined to answer any questions, including from Senate Committee Chair Rand Paul, during a hearing about the origins of a virus linked to tens of millions of deaths worldwide.
12: Dr. Fauci and Senator Paul have long sparred over the coronavirus pandemic. Days before this hearing, Paul released over 1,000 pages of Fauci's private writings, accusing him of covering up the origins of COVID-19. Fauci pointed out that he has responded to similar questions in previous testimony, and Fauci accused the senator of being obsessed with trying to get him behind bars.
13: Although it pains me to do so, because of the respect I have for the legislative branch of government, under the advice of my attorneys, I will invoke my right under the Fifth Amendment of the Constitution to refrain from answering your questions.
12: Senator Paul and other lawmakers continued asking questions, and Fauci continued declining to answer. Jonathan Lambert, NPR News.
11: Moments ago, President Trump took questions from reporters on a wide range of issues, including threats to ramp up attacks against Iran following its attacks on U.S. forces in the region.
14: We're going to be hitting them very hard because it's our turn to hit them. They know it's coming. They're asking us not to do it, but they tried shooting it last night. So we had five rockets shot going 8,500 miles an hour, and all five rockets were knocked down to the ground. But they nevertheless took a shot, so it's our turn. And we'll see if we get there with an agreement at some point, but we're going to hit them very hard.
11: Attorneys general from dozens of states are calling on the administration to crack down on the booming prediction market industry. Here's NPR's Bobby Allen.
15: The Trump administration is currently rewriting the federal rules for the prediction market industry, companies like Kalshi and Polymarket that have thrived in Trump's second term. And Trump officials want them regulated by the federal government as a type of financial investment product, not gambling. But a newly public letter sent by 44 states sends a clear message to regulators in Washington. State officials view prediction markets as having made an end run around state laws and state taxes, especially when it comes to sports betting, which accounts for most of the billions of dollars wagered on Kalshi and Polymarket. But other topics are popular too, like politics and elections. $200 million has already been wagered on the sites ahead of the midterms. Bobby Allen, NPR News.
11: This is NPR.
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1: Live from NHPR News, I'm Michelle Liu. Much of New Hampshire is under a flood watch through Thursday morning due to heavy rainfall and a chance of persistent thunderstorms. Vanessa Palangi is the Community Outreach Coordinator for the State Division of Homeland Security and Emergency Management. She recommends people stay informed of changing weather conditions and to be prepared if a flood watch turns into a flood warning.
17: If a warning happens, people should get to higher ground. If they are out and about and come across flooded roadways, they should turn around. We like to use the phrase, turn around, don't drown.
1: She says driving in swift moving floodwaters can damage cars or cause

0: cause them to float away. The National Weather Service is predicting up to 5 inches of rainfall in some parts of the state, with a chance of flash flooding through Thursday morning in low-lying areas near rivers, creeks, and streams. For more information on flood preparedness plans, you can go to readynh.gov. Residents in Lowell, Massachusetts, are asking a judge to halt work on a data center in the city. The hearing is part of a larger lawsuit against state environmental regulators and the developer. As WBUR's Miriam Wasser reports, the plaintiffs allege the state ignored environmental justice laws when it approved the expansion project last year.
1: The Markley Data Center looms large in Lowell, and nearby residents say they struggle daily with the noise and pollution it creates. They were in the process of appealing a state decision to greenlight additional generators on the site last year when they learned regulators had quietly signed an agreement with the developer to proceed with the work. Mary Wombowi is one of the plaintiffs.
2: I feel like I, with other plaintiffs, were being erased from the regulatory process.
1: Wombowi says the way this has all played out runs counter to the state's environmental justice laws, which require community input and an air quality analysis that takes existing pollution into account. For the New England News Collaborative, I'm Miriam Wasser.
0: In the forecast tonight, cloudy with rain showers likely and isolated thunderstorms as well. Some fog is possible. Overnight lows in the mid-50s in the north, upper 50s in the south, and lower 60s on the seacoast. Tomorrow, cloudy with rain showers and isolated thunderstorms, fog in the morning, with temperature highs in the lower 70s statewide. 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All Things Considered is coming up, but right now it's NHPR's Summer Raffle, and we've got some folks here in the studio to tell you more.
3: That's right. Hey, Michelle, I'm Julia Barnett, host of All Things Considered here at NHPR, and along with me in the studio this afternoon is Civics 101's Nick Capodice. Hi.
4: Hello, Julia. How are you?
3: I'm excited. I'm just buzzing.
4: I'm buzzed for the raffle. I love a raffle, and it's not even me putting on a face.
3: I know. I'm just excited for whoever's going to win. I mean, we have many prizes going on here, but the key information you need to know right now is where to go. You can head online to nhpr.org to buy however many tickets you would like. You can also call 888-805-6477. And it wouldn't be a raffle without a fabulous prize. So, Nick, what do we have available?
4: Well, tonight's prize, it's a big one. It's $4,000 in gas cards or, you know, electric vehicle charging cards. That's great. And, you know, you don't have to just use it for gas. You can buy anything at a gas station with this four large. Actually, four large is 400. Oh, maybe four large.
3: Four extra large.
4: Yeah. So $4,000. I just learned the other day you could use this at a Costco because Costco has gas stations, and you could buy yourself a sofa or a grill. I mean, it's very exciting. The raffle tickets are only $50 each, folks. That's like, and the grand prize, of course, is $30,000 cash or $35,000 towards a car of your choice from Capone Automotive. But one ticket is $50, and that's what it's been since we started doing this like 24 years ago.
3: Yeah, ticket price hasn't changed.
4: It's a huge bargain. It's a big raffle. It's a ton of huge prizes. Get them right now. Get those tickets at nhpr.org.
3: And this is a really fun way to support NHPR. You know, we might be a part of your daily routine. Maybe you're a new listener and you're just tuning in, but you recognize the value that this station brings. Well, right now, we're asking you to support NHPR, but at the same time, we're giving something back to you. At the very least, some excitement, right, Nick?
4: Yeah.
3: Like, the feeling, I might be the winner.
4: Yeah.
3: You know, for the gas and EV charging cards that Nick mentioned earlier, we are drawing those at 7 o'clock tonight, so the deadline is ticking away.
4: Wow, that's pretty cool.
3: Of course, you are still eligible for all the other prizes too, so there's never really been a better time to buy. 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You can also call 888-805-6477.
4: And when you buy this ticket, you're not just maybe winning something grand and, you know, that you can dream about all summer. 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
3: Nick, do you have any summer traditions that you do?
4: Summer traditions?
3: Yeah.
4: I have absolutely no summer traditions.
3: Well, here's the thing. If you are
4: I'm so sorry.
3: Well, if you are like Nick and you don't have a summer tradition, start one now. Make your summer tradition buying a ticket to NHPR Summer Raffle. Get some excitement there. As Nick mentioned earlier, we're about a year out from when we lost our federal funding, but I have been told something interesting, Nick.
4: What's okay. That?
3: If everyone who purchased a raffle ticket last year bought the same amount again this year, it would fill that $700,000 funding gap from the loss of our federal funding.
4: Oh, that's
3: so
4: amazing.
3: Make that a tradition. 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Maybe buy one or two more than you did last year. 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
4: Or again, give us a call, 888-805-6477. Doesn't matter if you've been listening to us for years, you just started listening recently, you know that we are the source of independent local news. We are your community. We're New Hampshire. We're America. We're the world. You know, that's what NHPR is. It brings our state into the greater context of the world in which we live. So buy a ticket, win a huge prize, and also support public media, nhpr.org. If you've gotten a ticket already, thank you. And if you haven't, now is the time. All right, thanks so much.
5: 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I'm Juana Summers.
6: And I'm Sasha Pfeiffer. Democrats have spent 2 years in the political wilderness, but they're now feeling cautiously optimistic about turning things around in the midterms. And that has only intensified debate about the direction of the party. Nowhere is that debate more fraught than Michigan, where Democrats are weighing two candidates for a crucial Senate seat. Ahead of next week's primary, NPR congressional reporter Sam Greenglass visited two Democratic clubs outside Detroit discussing the way forward.
7: Warren, Michigan is where designers dream up new Chevys and Buicks for General Motors, where the sprawling Warren truck plant churns out Jeeps, and where the Dovetail coffee shop serves up espresso and wraps.
8: Everyone knows the owner, Mike. It defines community.
7: And this community is an important one, says Alyssa Diebold, a millennial artist who chairs the Macomb County Democrats.
8: Michigan is as purple as it gets, and I think us being in Macomb County, we are as purple gets.
7: So it makes sense that the two millennial Democrats vying for an open Senate seat, Congresswoman Haley Stevens and former public health official Abdul Al-Sayed, have both campaigned at the Dovetail. Stevens is a former Obama administration staffer who flipped a suburban House seat in 2018. She's endorsed by retiring Senator Gary Peters and Governor Gretchen Whitmer. Al-Sayed ran the health departments in Detroit and Wayne County and is backed by Senator Bernie Sanders and Representative Alexandria Ocasio-Cortez.
9: You have candidates that are very different. And I think what happens is this passion has just become so big.
7: Air Force veteran Joel Rutherford worries the primary is tearing Democrats apart. It doesn't help that the race has become a proxy for so many debates Democrats are wrestling with. Establishment versus insurgent, progressive versus more moderate, new media versus old.
10: How do we marry that? I don't know that we can marry it. And then we're going to be in big trouble.
7: Susan Heyer, a grandma of five, is still undecided after hoping for a candidate who could bridge those divides. Rutherford is supporting Al-Sayed and thinks about his choice this way.
9: We're not going to get everything we want, but we have to at least try. And what frustrates me is I see too many electeds that are afraid to try because they're more worried about getting reelected
10: I don't know that those in charge of our country have done anything to make my life better.
7: Diebold says for many members, this is the prevailing sentiment right now.
8: People are pissed. This is not working for the majority of people. Gas is expensive, groceries are expensive, healthcare is insane.
7: And she says it's not always leftist politics motivating voters hungry for something new. In affluent neighboring Oakland County, Debbie Rosenman is also hearing frustration. Frustration that elected Democrats' approach to fighting President Trump is not working.
11: They're saying, oh my God, how in the hell did we end up like this? We've got to fix this.
7: Like Diebold, Rosenman sees a dynamic more complicated than where a Democrat falls on the ideological spectrum. She says Michigan Senator Alyssa Slotkin, a moderate Democrat, frames it as fight versus flight.
11: It's not moderate versus progressive. She believes it's people who are going to buck the system and fight, or people who are going to stay and do the same old, same old.
7: Rosenman chairs the Birmingham Bloomfield Democrats. We met during their summer social at a tap room with a chalkboard menu filled with Michigan beers like
11: Petoskey Horny Monk, Keweenaw Blood Orange, it's from the Upper Peninsula, Coconut.
7: The club is pretty split in the primary, and Rosenman says some are still torn. I asked what else is making this so tense.
11: We have not said the I word, but Israel is a very big factor. It's just very hard. And I don't like that it has become the central issue because, by golly, we're on fire in this country.
7: The debate has become so fierce in part because of sizable Jewish and Arab communities here. The pro-Israel lobbying group AIPAC is also spending millions to boost Stevens and oppose Al-Sayed, who supports ending military aid to Israel and has made calling out corporate money in politics a key message. Alan Wolf says Democrats are blessed with two strong candidates, but he believes Stevens is the one who can beat Republican Mike Rogers this fall.
12: You cannot win in Michigan without being able to sway independents. Haley is a fairly middle-of-the-road candidate who can actually do that.
7: Wolf's friend Craig Spangler says Al-Sayed's push for Medicare for All might be nice, but taking back the Senate is paramount.
13: For me, it is all about, as Alan and I have talked about before, preserving democracy.
12: The Supreme Court has given the president almost unlimited power. It requires a Democratic majority to hold the president in check.
7: Wolf says he's not convinced the nation can draw inferences from what happens in Michigan. But many will, especially now that Michigan is hosting an early presidential primary in 2028. Back at the Dovetail, Joel Rutherford says he knows one thing for sure.
9: If the Democrats, hopefully, take the Senate and take the House, they better do something. Okay? People better see some real change. If they don't, 28, it's almost not going to matter then who the candidates are.
7: And Rutherford says Democrats cannot win if they don't come together. Sam Greenglass, NPR News, Metro Detroit.
14: After a five-day pause in attacks between the U.S. and Iran, Iran has fired at U.S. targets in Jordan. The U.S. military called it a surprise attack. President Trump said the U.S. would hit back hard. This while the U.S. and Saudi Arabia have hit Iranian-backed security forces that are on the Iraqi government payroll. NPR's Jane Raff is following events and joins us now from Jordan. Hi there.
15: Hi.
14: Jane, let's start there with Jordan, where you are. Tell us what happened there today.
15: Well, the U.S. and Iran paused those attacks to give diplomacy a chance, meaning messages were being exchanged through mediators. But early Wednesday, which is Tuesday evening, U.S. time, Iran fired ballistic missiles at U.S. military installations on Jordanian bases. One of them, Iran said, was a military command and control center. So CENTCOM, the U.S. military, said this was a surprise attack. And President Trump told Fox News, in words we frankly cannot repeat on air, that the U.S. would give Iran a beating. So there is a lot of waiting here for another escalation in this conflict.
14: And at the same time here, the U.S. and Saudi Arabia launched attacks in Iraq. Saudi Arabia does not normally get directly involved, and it also seems surprising, given that the Iraqi prime minister was just in Washington about 2 weeks ago. What has been going on there?
15: Yeah. Well, first, I think we have to understand who the Iraqi prime minister is and isn't. Ali al-Zaidi is a political outsider, appointed prime minister just 2 months ago. And like President Trump, he's a businessman. He's not necessarily someone militia leaders are going to pay attention to. Now, Saudi Arabia blames the Iranian-backed militias in Iraq for attacks on their oil infrastructure. And this was retaliation that took the form of a wave of airstrikes in at least 7 different places that killed what the militia said were at least 20 fighters. It's important to understand some background here. So some of these militias are officially part of Iraqi security forces. And that is a dynamic that goes back to after the U.S. invaded Iraq in 2003. And there was a security vacuum that eventually resulted in Iran and these Iran-backed groups becoming an integral part of Iraqi security and Iraqi politics. So fast forward till now, and the U.S. has pressed successive Iraqi governments to rein in these militias affiliated with Iran, but it is hugely difficult, even if they wanted to.
16: So Jane, tell us then, what is happening in Iraq now?
15: Well, Prime Minister Zaidi, Ali al-Zaidi, is in an almost impossible position because he can't completely distance himself from Iran because there are so many Iraqi factions and political parties that are allied with him. He says he doesn't want Iraq to be used as a launching pad, but he can't really do much about it. And as might be expected, anger against the U.S. is growing. There were funerals today for some of those killed. Fighters and supporters with flags chanted death to America, death to traitors. Iran's semi-official media said the dead included 4 Iranian Revolutionary Guard members, and Iraqi officials have condemned the attacks as an infringement on sovereignty.
16: And I know it's hard to predict, but Jane, what's likely to happen next?
15: Well, Fox News quotes Trump as saying he coordinated the attacks on the Shia militias with the Iraqi government, which is extremely unlikely since it would be political suicide and probably a threat to the prime minister's life had that been the case. But we are already seeing repercussions. The Iraqi prime minister has apparently canceled a planned trip to Saudi Arabia. And the Islamic Resistance in Iraq, a compilation of these Iranian-backed militias, says it has set a deadline of next Thursday for the Iraqi government to respond to the U.S.-Saudi aggression, as it calls it.
16: NPR's Jane Arraf and Jordan. Jane, thank you.
15: Thank you.
17: It's that time of the summer when going outside and looking up into the night sky will give you a chance to spot some colorful meteors.
18: There's a pair of meteor showers, the Southern Delta Aquarians and the Alpha Capricornids.
16: That's Robert Quimby. He's an astronomy professor at San Diego State University and director of the Mount Laguna Observatory. He says both of these showers, which happen annually, are reaching their peak tomorrow, Thursday night into Friday. That's usually when you'd be able to see them in their full splendor. But there's a challenge this year, a full moon.
18: That's going to make it hard to see because the full moon produces a lot of light and the meteors are faint. So it will be possible to see some of the brightest meteors from these events, but you're not going to get all of the meteors that you would if it was dark.
16: Quimby says if you're in a place like Florida or Hawaii, you'll get the best view.
17: Still, wherever you are in the country, it may be worth taking a look. You'll just have to work around the moon.
16: Quimby recommends looking straight up.
18: You'll still catch the brightest meteors that are streaking overhead.
17: And if you're wondering when is the best time to look, Quimby would normally tell you to go later in the night or in the early morning hours.
18: But the moon is going to be low on the horizon after sunset because it's a full moon.
16: So this year, head outside early, right after sunset at the beginning of the night.
17: And if you aren't able to see anything tomorrow night, you've got more chances this summer. The Perseid meteor shower is currently active too, and its peak will be in August.

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7: I like to drive down to New Jersey. 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
8: 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Here's how.
9: You just go to nhpr.org or give us a call, 888-805-6477. What a host of summer traditions, Julia.
10: I know, look at us getting
9: Everybody's
10: out and about
9: doing,
10: in the
9: you're
10: world.
9: You're going up and rock climbing.
10: Yeah.
9: And here's me with no summer traditions. I'm the Ebenezer Scrooge of the summer.
10: By the end of this evening, we'll have come up with a summer tradition
9: okay,
10: for
9: that's
10: you.
9: Fair enough, fair yeah. enough. It is indeed the NHPR Summer Raffle, my favorite fundraiser that we do. And it's my favorite fundraiser in the world, because you can win colossal prizes by buying raffle tickets. We get to play a little fun music. We get to let our hair down a little bit. And we get to tell folks, what they could win. So I'm here tonight. I'm Nick Capodice. Delighted to be here tonight with Julia Barnett. Julia, what can the folks win?
10: Okay, here we go. So we're on a deadline for a prize this evening. 7 o'clock is when we're drawing for $4,000 in gas gift cards, or you can do EV charging, whatever powers your vehicle. Like I said, we're drawing for that at 7 o'clock, so if you buy your raffle tickets now or as soon as possible, you'll be in line to win that and all of our other prizes. Among them, Nick, a trip for two to Arizona and New Mexico, courtesy of Rhodes Scholar. Yeah, you can uncover the mysteries of Chaco Canyon. That's a UNESCO World Heritage Site. You can go to the Hopi Reservation, the Walnut Canyon National Monument. So many things to be done. And that could be yours if you just buy one ticket or two or six, whatever works for you. Head on over to nhpr.org, call 888-805-6477. And of course, there's also a grand prize on the line.
9: Yeah, the grand prize, folks, it's you could win with your one little raffle ticket, even if you win tonight's drawing. And by the way, we only have 2.5 hours till we're pulling that name out of the hat. You could win $4,000 in gas cards, and you can split them up. You can use them all yourself. But the grand prize that we're going to be drawing is $30,000 cash or $35,000 towards a car of your choice. Both of those are huge. I know people at the station, Julia, who have like four friends who've won the raffle.
10: Yeah,
9: like
10: it's
9: New Hampshire. It's
10: yeah.
9: not a colossal hat. So the more tickets you buy, the better your odds. And the more tickets you buy, the cheaper they get. They used to always be $50 a pop, no matter what. But now you can get 6 for $150. You can get 9 tickets for $200. Or my personal favorite, you can buy 85 tickets for $1,000. So, that's a lottery even Shirley Jackson would approve of. That is a dark joke. But yes, $1,000 will get you 85 tickets. So get them now, and you can be in it to win all our prizes at nhpr.org.
10: And Nick, we've got some people who have already gone to nhpr.org or called 888-805-6477. Among them is Aaron from Salem, who says NPR is one of the few reliable sources of news in our current environment. 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I always listen when I'm in my car. And this one, Nick, Kaylee from Center Ossipee, who says, my grandparents listened to NHPR daily. I miss them, so I listen and support you.
9: That's wonderful.
10: That is so sweet. 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
9: So if you've listened to NHPR for the last year or two, a lot of people I know really started listening to NHPR during COVID.
10: Yeah.
9: They were going to our website and they were going to trackers, and NHPR was doing phenomenal work on COVID. 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
11: 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I'm Michelle Lewitz, 429 on a Wednesday. 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And coming up, monsoon rains in the Mountain West could lessen the impact of runaway fires, but too much rain in already burned areas can trigger flash floods and mudslides.
12: It only takes maybe a quarter to a half an inch of rain for that land to get moving because you've lost all the vegetation.
11: The storms can also bring dry lightning that starts new fires. That story at 4:40. The news is next.
13: Live from NPR News in Culver City, California, I'm Duane Brown. Former FBI Director James Comey is asking a judge to throw out the threats case against him as a vindictive prosecution. NPR's Kerry Johnson tells us Comey says he's been singled out because he criticizes President Trump.
14: Lawyers for Comey say the Justice Department moved to indict him to make the president happy. Comey says his 8647 Instagram post of seashells on the beach was not advocating violence against Trump. Rather, he says it was protected political speech. In new court papers, Comey says the Secret Service surveilled him last year, even though agents doubted there was a legal basis to do so. He says DOJ relied on an unreliable source long estranged from Comey to build the criminal threat case against him. The prosecutor who moved ahead with the Comey indictment had little experience and took on the matter only after others left the case. Trump celebrated the charges and later posted an image of Comey in a prison jumpsuit. Kerry Johnson, NPR News.
13: The extreme heat dome that's engulfed much of the southern U.S. earlier has brought dangerously high temperatures this week to parts of Arizona, California, and Nevada. NPR Scott Newman has more.
15: Douglas Cassa, CEO of the Corey Stringer Institute at the University of Connecticut, says the early warning signs of heat stroke include dizziness, headache, nausea, and fatigue. Prevention is key. That means lots of water or drinks with electrolytes and wearing light-colored, loose-fitting clothing. But if someone does fall ill to heat stroke, Cassa says there's a simple and effective protocol to follow.
16: It's cool first, transport second.
15: He says people need to be treated in the first 30 minutes to prevent death and have the best outcome. That means before an ambulance arrives. Immediate immersion in cold water is the way to go. He says even a lake or a stream is a good option.
13: This is NPR News.
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11: Live from NHPR News, I'm Michelle Liu. The University System of New Hampshire may merge the role of System Chancellor with that of UNH President. The system's Board of Trustees voted in favor of this consolidation at its June meeting. Catherine Provencher is the system's current chancellor. She said she hopes the plan would help the smaller institutions like Plymouth State and Keene State.
17: The different campuses have different business processes. And if we can streamline some of those business processes and have consistent processes across all three institutions, we can build some bench strength.
11: Provencher said some other public university systems use a similar model. The state school system has had to make significant budget cuts in recent years due to declining enrollment and reduced state support. If state lawmakers approve the plan, it'll go into effect July 2027. A Kennebunkport church in need of repair is getting a fundraising boost from a former president. The chapel and its property were damaged by two storms that struck within days of each other in January 2024. The Portsmouth Herald reports President George W. Bush will display dozens of his paintings at an August 6 exhibition in Biddeford. They'll be put up for auction to benefit St. Anne's Episcopal Church, which the Bush family has attended for generations. St. Anne's has been open since 1892 and is on the National Register of Historic Places. Church staff say the fundraising exhibit was the former president's idea. And now the forecast from the Mount Washington Observatory.
18: Widespread rain will move into all of New Hampshire overnight as low pressure slowly moves eastward along the southern New England coast. A few heavy downpours and thunderstorms are possible overnight, leading to the threat of some localized flash flooding. With that in mind, a flood watch has been issued through tomorrow morning for southwestern New Hampshire. The rain will be accompanied by areas of fog and breezy conditions, with gusts potentially reaching 30 miles per hour at the seacoast. Overnight lows range from the mid-50s in Conway to the upper 50s in Keene. Abundant clouds and rain will persist throughout the state on Thursday before slowly beginning to taper in the evening. High temperatures will be fairly uniform in the lower 70s statewide. For NHPR, this is meteorologist Ryan Haas reporting from the Mount Washington Observatory.
11: Thanks, Ryan. And right now, it's 64 here in Concord, 66 in Manchester, 62 in Claremont, and 71 up in Berlin. 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
0: This is All Things Considered from NPR News. I'm Juana Summers.
19: And I'm Sasha Pfeiffer. Dr. Anthony Fauci appeared this morning for a hearing convened by Kentucky Senator Rand Paul. The senator chairs the Homeland Security Committee, and he accuses Fauci of covering up the origins of the COVID-19 pandemic. Paul and other Republicans asked Fauci many questions along those lines, but Fauci declined to answer. He invoked his Fifth Amendment right to not incriminate himself. NPR's global health correspondent Jonathan Lambert watched the hearing, and he's here with us in the studio to recap it. Hi, John.
20: Hi, Sasha.
19: So give us a recap also of why was Fauci testifying today?
20: Yeah, so last month, Senator Paul subpoenaed Fauci to appear as part of an ongoing investigation into the origin of the COVID-19 pandemic, and he showed up. Paul has long used Fauci as a foil in railing against the pandemic response, and they have a history of sparring at these things. And at the start, it seemed like we might be in for a replay. Senator Paul opened by rehashing claims he's made before about Fauci covering up evidence of a lab leak in China. He's also made new allegations that stemmed from over 1,000 pages of Fauci's private notes that Paul released over the weekend.
19: And run through some of those allegations with us.
20: Yeah, there are many. Here's basically how Senator Paul summarized it.
21: Publicly, Anthony Fauci promoted the theory that the virus arose naturally, while privately, he was well aware of a mountain of evidence suggesting the virus originated in the lab.
20: Scientists I've spoken with dispute that characterization. They say that the senator is cherry-picking examples from early in the pandemic when there was a lot of confusion and scientists were constantly updating what they were thinking based on new evidence. Now, most virologists think that evidence supports the virus jumping from an animal to a human, not from a lab.
19: What did Fauci say about the allegations against him?
20: Well, he opened by noting how he's appeared at hearings like these and answered questions over 200 times during his career. But then he accused Senator Paul of being obsessed with him, pointing in part to the release of his diary.
2: The only conclusion I can reach is that the sole reason he is calling me before this committee is to get me to say something, anything, that could vindicate his repeated public pledges that I end up, in his words, quote, behind bars.
20: He said on the advice of his lawyers that he would invoke his rights under the Fifth Amendment.
19: But Jonathan, I recall that before former President Biden left office, he issued a preemptive pardon to Fauci. Am I remembering that correctly?
20: Yes, you are remembering that right.
19: So does that pardon not protect him?
20: It protects him from anything that he might or might not have done during his time in office, but not afterwards. And at the time, Fauci said that there were no possible grounds for any criminal investigation of him, but that he appreciated the pardon because of the very intense threats against him and his family. And I talked to Stanley Brand, a law professor at Penn State, about all of this. He says that the hearing might have been aimed at getting Fauci to trip up and commit perjury. Any statement that he makes that might conflict with, say, the hundreds of pages of private notes just released could constitute perjury, and that wouldn't be covered by the pardon. So he says pleading the Fifth makes sense.
3: Given the background of this, where they've made obvious threats to try to prosecute him even before the hearing, I don't see that he had any real choice.
19: So because Fauci pleaded the Fifth, does that mean the hearing was quite short?
20: No, it went on for nearly 3 hours. Senator Paul and Republican lawmakers asked repeated questions about various threads of the lab leak hypothesis. Senator Lankford from Oklahoma seemed to blame Fauci for the spike in measles cases this year, pointing to missed vaccinations during the pandemic. But after each question, Fauci declined to answer. And at one point, Fauci's lawyer even tried to say something, but Senator Paul shut him down and ultimately had him removed.
19: So where does the process go from here?
20: So Senator Paul has vowed repercussions for Fauci's silence. He says that he's planning to hold a vote in the committee next week on whether to hold Fauci in contempt of Congress.
19: And you may be covering that, too, back to tell us about it next week.
20: Maybe.
19: That is NPR's global health correspondent, Jonathan Lambert. Thank you.
20: Thank you.
0: After a month of runaway wildfires, summer monsoon rains are now arriving in the Mountain West. Those storms are often a mixed blessing. The benefits can be offset by dry lightning that starts new fires and erratic winds that stoke the flames. And this year, monsoons are struggling to make up for a dry winter. Sam Brash of Colorado Public Radio reports.
22: Colorado's fire season really kicked off at the end of June, and there's still about a dozen big wildfires burning here. That includes the Willow Fire in the state's central mountains. On a recent overcast morning, a resupply helicopter took off from a local airport. Inside is hot breakfast for a backcountry firefighting crew. A month ago, authorities here nearly had to evacuate Leadville, a historic mining town nearby. Now there are only a few wisps of smoke in the distance. Eddie Garcia, a spokesperson for the Federal Fire Management Team, says that's thanks to the low cloud cover.
23: Like those old school Weber grills, right? So when you have that lid on there, it's more controlled, right? When you open it up, the fire goes up.
22: The morning clouds also hint at afternoon rain, driven by the North American monsoon. The weather pattern delivers summertime moisture to the southwestern U.S. Its arrival this year is helping firefighters strengthen containment lines and snuff out hotspots. But some storms are better than others.
24: What we would like to see is several hours of light precipitation.
22: Joe Gausward is a National Weather Service meteorologist on the Willow Fire. In a school taken over by the fire team, he watches a laptop for incoming storms. His forecasts detail potential benefits and hazards: lightning, erratic winds, or the risk of too much rain.
24: A flash flood warning for a burn scar is not your typical flash flood warning. It only takes maybe a quarter to a half an inch of rain for that land to get moving because you've lost all the vegetation.
22: Flood risk now looms over the Mountain West due to the monsoon. Burn scars lack plants to slow runoff, and charred soils can repel water. And scientists say a rapid shift from drought to wet weather can actually make floods more likely because some types of dry ground struggle to absorb rain. In Colorado, mudslides have closed highways, interstates, and even one local theater. In Utah, a recent flood killed a family of five. Another triggered evacuations and contaminated a local water system. But here's what's frustrating. Despite the flooding, Gausward expects blazes like the Willow Fire will keep burning.
24: To be honest, this thing's not going to go out till it snows. You are going to see puffs of smoke on this thing probably until the snow flies.
22: That's largely because vegetation remains parched from the lack of snow last winter. Rain can wet smaller twigs and grasses, but it's just not enough to help with bigger trees and logs that can burn for days. That's according to Jonathan Koop, a fire scientist at Western Colorado University.
4: Right now, those fields are still dry, and they take a long time to absorb water. They'll take a lot of water before they get to the point where the fire can't burn in them anymore.
22: That's why many in Leadville expect the nearby Willow Fire to hang around for months. Shannon Vitale manages the Tennessee Pass Cafe in town. With the blaze so close, she understands why tourism is down this summer.
5: Some days it's awful with the smell, and you worry about the wind shifting and it coming this way again, but we have to deal with it.
22: For Vitale, dealing with it means she'll keep offering firefighters free meals and hope visitors learn to hike or fish with a fire smoldering nearby. For NPR News, I'm Sam Brash in Leadville, Colorado.

0: could be blasting that on your speakers, cruising down the highway in a brand new car, courtesy of NHPR. It is NHPR Summer Raffle. 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I'm Julia Barnett, host of All Things Considered here at NHPR, and along with me is Nick Cavadice of Civics 101 fame. How are you, Nick?
1: I'm well. I don't know that song, but, you know, I kind of dug the rolling down
0: vibe.
1: With the ragtop back, you know?
0: Yeah.
1: The wind blowing in your hair.
0: And we're talking cars because our grand prize for NHPR's summer raffle is $35,000 toward a new car from Groponi Automotive or $30,000 in cash. The choice is yours. And that's a choice you want to have to make, Nick.
1: Yeah. You know? Yeah, that's not like a that's like a choice you want to have.
0: Yeah, yeah. I mean, you could ponder it, you know, it'd be painful. Think of that for hours. But it would be a good one to have to make. So you can get your tickets for it at nhpr.org. One ticket is $50. You could get six for $150. You get the idea there. The more tickets you buy, the cheaper they are individually. You can also pick up the phone, 888-805-6477. And of course, but wait, there's more.
1: There's always more.
0: What's going
1: on,
0: Nick?
1: I always feel like some sort of, you know, medicine show 1930s when I'm out here slinging it. But it's actually a really fun drawing tonight. Tonight's a big one. At 7 o'clock tonight, we are drawing $4,000 worth of gas cards. But it's all for you. It's not like we're giving $20 to one person and $50 to another. You will get $4,000 in $100 denomination gas cards. And these can be used at your local gas station. You can also buy other stuff at that gas station. I was saying earlier, the gas station at Costco, you could buy a grill. You could buy a sofa.
0: Trampoline for the kids.
1: You could buy a trampoline for the kids with these $4,000 in gas cards. But you can't win if you don't play. We're doing that drawing any minute now, just a little over 2 hours from now. 7 o'clock tonight, we're pulling that rabbit out of the hat. And you maybe could walk away with $4,000 in gas cards. You can't win if you don't have a raffle ticket, though. You know, it's one ticket, again, for $50. Six tickets for $150, and as I like to say, the Veruca Salt model, 85 tickets for $1,000. That is a huge gift to NHPR and also tremendously improving your odds. Get them right now, nhpr.org.
0: You know, Nick, we've got a bunch of people who have already bought their raffle tickets, including Loretta from Peterborough, who says, NHPR keeps us well informed and enriches our lives, and we appreciate that it is available to everyone. So I love that sentiment from Loretta, right? 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And we want to continue to have that be the case. NHPR has been in business for, what, 42 years now?
1: Yeah, 42.
0: Yeah,
1: wow.
0: Yeah, and we're going strong, and that's thanks to listener support from people just like you. So we've got the exciting prizes on the line, of course, but it's also about making sure that this community resource is there for 42 more years. So head on over to nhpr.org or call 45 years. I've been corrected. Yes, that's even more impressive.
1: I was here for the 40th anniversary, and that was like yesterday. Where does it go, Julia?
0: You can also call 888-805-6477 and get in on the excitement.
1: You are also supporting shows like All Things Considered. Coming up in just a moment, the end of SNAP Ed. Nutrition advocates and public health experts are mystified by the decision to eliminate the landmark nutrition education program.
0: Oh,
1: so
0: wow.
1: SNAP has been in the news an awful lot in the last year. So this is a story I'm interested in listening to. But you know, All Things Considered, it's been there for you. You know, it's been there for years and years. It's the way you can hear what is going on in the world. And you know you're going to get that news break at the top of the hour and the bottom of the hour. You can set your watch to it. You can only find that on places like public radio. So that is worth a raffle ticket. Get one or 50 at nhpr.org.
0: Like Nick said, you can head on over to nhpr.org. You can also call 888-805-6477. And remember, folks, that we are on that deadline tonight. At 7 o'clock, we are pulling the name of that lucky winner who's going to walk away with $4,000 in gas or EV charging gift cards in $100 denominations. And that would be pretty sweet if it was you. Summer road trip right there for you, nhpr.org.
2: A federal program about nutrition education is supposed to disappear in a few weeks. That's due to cuts from last year's Republican tax and spending law. And that's even though eating well is a focus of the Make America Healthy Again movement. NPR's Joe Hernandez reports.
3: Elines Olivares is standing inside Ray Food Market, a small corner store in West Philadelphia, hoping to chat with customers about nutrition.
4: So we teach people about fiber, what they can eat, what they should eat. Let them have a little taste test of our oatmeal today.
3: Olivares is a nutrition educator with the Food Trust, a local nonprofit focused on food and nutrition security. And she's here as part of their Healthy Corner Store initiative, which aims to get more healthy food into convenience stores in lower income neighborhoods. She strikes up a conversation with customer Sharon Dudley.
5: Okay, y'all thought it would just be.
3: Dudley has been wondering if the honey wheat bread she likes is actually healthy.
5: I thought honey wheat was like, okay, they might not say nothing about the honey, but at least it's got wheat in it.
3: Olivares told her it was, in fact, flavored white bread. And after the conversation, Dudley said she planned to switch to whole wheat.
5: I got to change my bread.
3: That program and many others across the U.S. are funded by an offshoot of SNAP, or the Supplemental Nutrition Assistance Program, called SNAP-Ed. The decision by the Trump administration to eliminate SNAP-Ed has confounded nutrition experts like Tashara Leek, a professor of nutritional sciences at Cornell University.
6: It doesn't make sense when we have an administration, the Make America Healthy Again efforts that are focused on decreasing consumption of ultra-processed foods and wanting to encourage people to eat more fruits and vegetables, to then get rid of the largest federally funded nutrition education program that helps to achieve those goals.
3: The White House did not provide specifics to NPR about how or whether eliminating this program aligned with the goals of the Make America Healthy Again agenda, but White House spokesperson Anna Kelly touted sweeping changes made to SNAP food benefits as a whole, including shifting more costs to states and expanding those subject to work requirements to include older people and parents of teenagers. Kelly said in a statement that the president was, quote, strengthening SNAP for the Americans who need it by ensuring these programs are sustainable for future generations. The Department of Agriculture, which oversees SNAP-Ed, said it would continue to provide nutrition education through other initiatives. SNAP-Ed critics have pointed to a 2019 government watchdog report that said the USDA wasn't effectively tracking the success of its nutrition programs. But people involved in SNAP-Ed say a reporting system set up recently was working well.
7: We had a very robust reporting mechanism.
3: Gina Crist oversaw SNAP-Ed in Delaware.
7: We had to gather the data, and then it was actually reported nationally.
3: An Association for SNAP-Ed Educators found that 40% of participants said they were eating more fruit and 34% ate more vegetables. Advocates say changes like this can produce future healthcare savings by lowering rates of food insecurity and obesity. Heidi Gorniak, vice president of programs at the Food Trust in Philadelphia, says the loss of the program comes at a difficult moment for many Americans.
8: We're at a time where food in general is becoming less affordable. There's SNAP cuts coming. Food insecurity is rising. And one of the goals of SNAP-Ed is to teach people how to shop and cook healthy on a budget.
3: SNAP-Ed providers with any remaining funding have to spend it by the end of September. Joe Hernandez, NPR News, Philadelphia.

0: What a song. What a banger.
1: You folks can't see it, but our very own Nick Capodice was dancing there.
0: We know the name of that band, Julia?
1: It used to play during the...
0: It's the Talking Heads, right?
1: Yeah, there was like an aqua fitness class sort of directed at seniors at my community pool when I had swim practice, and that was the opening song for every class.
0: That's because the reason I said that was that, so if my last name is Capodice, and you know what Capodice means is talking head in Italian. So
1: really?
0: Yeah, so I've got the David Byrne, I got the love for the David Byrne deep and hard all the way from stem to stern. Why are you hearing David Byrne on a public radio station? Well, shouldn't it just be the news and car talk? Just kidding. It is the NHPR Summer Raffle, which is the time we get to kind of let our hair down, roll down the windows, and cruise on down the highway because we're giving away a gosh darn car. But you can't win if you don't play. I am Nick Capodice, Talking Head, here, delighted to be here with Julia Barnett. Tell the folks what they could win.
1: Okay, so we've got several things we could win. Of course, as Nick said, the grand prize, $35,000 toward a new car from Gripponi Automotive, or $30,000 in cash. But this evening, Nick, this evening, we're on a deadline. At 7 o'clock tonight, we are drawing for a lucky winner who's going to take home $4,000 in gas or EV charging gift cards. Like, imagine that for your commute or your summer road trip. Like, you're cruising down the road and you're not paying anything to fill up your tank. That would feel amazing. And it's all because you supported NHPR. We've got even more prizes ahead, but for tonight, remember, we're drawing for the $4,000 in gas or EV charging at 7 o'clock. So you want to get in now. NHPR.org is the place.
0: I was so excited to say that. It's not just the $4,000 that you can win. Even if you win this prize tonight, you would be in it still to win the grand prize.
1: Yeah, we don't throw out your
0: name. We don't throw your ticket away. You know, lightning always... People who are struck by lightning twice usually are struck a third time. I was reading about that the other day. So the odds are maybe in your favor, maybe not, but the more tickets you buy, the odds are significantly more in your favor. Six tickets tonight, $150, win that $4,000 gas card prize and still be in it to win the grand prize. Also, you could win a trip for two to Arizona and New Mexico, one of my favorite parts of the country. This is a trip donated by Road Scholar, providing educational travel adventures for adults since 1975.
1: So they know what they're doing.
0: They know what they're doing. I lived in Sedona for a stretch. I was in a Shakespeare company there. It was one of the most magical.
1: Of course.
0: It was really special. It's a special part of the world. And I hope I hope to hear about how it goes if anybody goes there. More tickets you get, the better your chances, and you get them at nhpr.org.
1: And, you know, NHPR is the station you know, that you trust, you count on, that delivers you the local news, national news, news from around the world, and anything that happens, breaking news here in New Hampshire, we've got you covered. 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Or, you know what I heard on Morning Edition? 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
0: You are supporting journalism in an age when local journalism is on the wane. And my heavens, that's putting that lightly. You're supporting wonderful journalists like our own Josh Rogers, who's, you know...
1: Of course.
0: Who I say is seasoned and he gets grumpy about it. And I say saturnine and he gets grumpy about it. I'm going to get a slack any minute of saying what I said wrong. But he's been covering the State House in New Hampshire for so long. And he's such a wonderful person to talk to. I love talking to Josh.
1: Oh, yeah.
0: There is nobody I've ever met who knows more about New Hampshire's unique political system than he. So to have somebody like that walking you through what's going on at the state level and local level, that's priceless. But for tonight, it's $50. $50 to get you a ticket to support that kind of journalism and maybe win a car at nhpr.org.
1: And like Nick said, it's $50 for one ticket. But here's the thing. The tickets individually get cheaper the more you buy. So you could do 3 tickets for $100, 6 for $150. Maybe you want to up it to 12 at $250. Or you want to go big or go home with 85 tickets for $1,000. That's 85 chances to win. And, you know, this is a small but mighty community. So 85 chances, that's pretty good, if I say so myself. So you're supporting NHPR and you're getting in on something fun too. 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
1: Washington, I'm Ryland Barton. Stocks dropped today after a divided Federal Reserve held interest rates steady, but signaled a rate hike could be coming as inflation remains stubborn. This was the second rate-setting meeting led by Kevin Warsh, whom President Trump appointed, hoping he would lower interest rates.
2: My colleagues and I considered the economic shocks of recent years, strained supply chains arising from the pandemic, military conflicts, energy supply disruptions, substantial increases in tariff rates, and yes, the surge in AI-related investment.
1: Meanwhile, oil prices jumped as the war with Iran continues, reinforcing expectations for a rate hike. A planned vote to advance Todd Blanche's nomination for attorney general appears to be in doubt. Texas Republican Senator John Cornyn called off a scheduled meeting with Blanche today. Cornyn told reporters that the Justice Department has not adequately addressed his concerns about the settlement that gave President Trump and members of his family protection from tax audits. The Trump administration is ending subsidies for Medicare drug plans. NPR's Sydney Lupkin reports some seniors will face higher premiums.
3: Under the Inflation Reduction Act, Medicare started capping patients' out-of-pocket drug spending at $2,000 last year. That change, and others that changed how plans would pay for drugs, meant insurers were on the hook for more money. At first, they didn't know how much more they'd be spending or how high to set premiums. To ease the transition for insurers, the Biden administration created temporary subsidies to stabilize premiums. The subsidies were expected to last 3 years, but are ending a year early at the end of 2026. Dr. Mehmet Oz, who oversees the Centers for Medicare and Medicaid, said on the social media platform X that it's because the subsidies are no longer needed. But the change means beneficiaries could be paying higher monthly premiums next year. Sydney Lupkin, NPR News.
1: Iraqi militias hit by U.S. and Saudi airstrikes today have vowed revenge. They've given the Iraqi government a deadline to respond to the attacks. NPR's Jane Arraf has more.
4: The wave of strikes killed at least 20 fighters, according to the militias. They were buried on Wednesday, mourners at a procession in Baghdad chanting death to America. These are Iranian-backed militias that emerged in a security vacuum after the U.S. invasion of Iraq 2 decades ago. Some are now on the Iraqi government payroll. And while the new Iraqi prime minister has pledged to the U.S. he will rein in the armed groups, no previous Iraqi leader has had much success. A militia group that calls itself the Iraqi Resistance has given the Iraqi government a deadline of next Thursday after a major Shia commemoration to respond to the attacks. Jane Arraf, NPR News, Amman.
1: The Dow fell more than 2% today. 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
6: Live from NHPR News, I'm Michelle Liu. The Social Security Administration says to beware of a new phone scam where con artists tell people their identity has been stolen and pressure them to reveal their Social Security number. According to the alert, a scam caller will claim to be from a major retailer, law enforcement, or a government agency and will ask about a purchase the person didn't make. Then the con artist transfers the call to another scammer claiming to be within the Social Security Administration. The Inspector General's Office for the agency says legitimate companies or government agencies cannot transfer a call directly to the Social Security Administration. Much of New Hampshire is under flood watch through Thursday morning. NHPR's Iman Moyne has more on the forecast and flood safety.
7: Heavy rainfall and a chance of thunderstorms are creating conditions for flooding, according to the National Weather Service. Parts of the state could see up to 5 inches of rainfall and flash flooding, including in southern New Hampshire. Vanessa Palangi is the Community Outreach Coordinator for the State Division of Homeland Security and Emergency Management. She recommends people stay informed of changing weather conditions so they can be prepared and aware if a flood watch turns into a flood warning. And if you come across a road that's flooded, you should turn around.
8: If you're out and the roadway is flooded and you do try to drive through it, you don't know how deep that water is. You don't know if the road underneath is compromised. In swift-moving water,

0: disable the car as well and cause some damage to your engine.
1: 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Iman Muin, NHPR News.
2: In the forecast tonight, cloudy with rain showers likely and isolated thunderstorms as well. Some fog is expected. Overnight lows in the mid-50s in the north, upper 50s in the south, and lower 60s on the seacoast. Tomorrow, cloudy with rain showers and isolated thunderstorms. Fog in the morning with temperature highs in the lower 70s statewide. Tomorrow night, mostly cloudy with showers likely, especially early in the evening with overnight lows in the mid to upper 50s. And on Friday, partly sunny with temperatures in the upper 70s to lower 80s. Right now, temperatures across the state, it is 69 up in Berlin, 66 in Keene, and 67 in Nashua. 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More All Things Considered is coming up, but first, it's NHPR's Summer Raffle, and we're going to tell you how you can get in the running for some great prizes.
3: Thank you so much, Michelle. Indeed, indeed. It's always good to have Michelle Liu on the mic. I'm Nick Capodice, delighted to be here with Julia Barnett,
4: host
3: of All Things Considered. It's the summer car raffle.
4: Indeed it is.
3: We're gruffing on some food from the common man,
4: yeah,
3: some of
4: so
3: us.
4: Good.
3: So I want to say thank you to the common man for, you know, this is the public radio model. We're here to provide you. We're here not to remind you of the mess you left when you went away, but that this is a stunning, staggering time to support public media and win something for yourself. It's our summer car raffle, and each year we give away a car in practicality, $35,000 towards a car of your choice from Grapponi Automotive. You can't win if you don't buy a raffle ticket, though. One ticket is $50, but the more you get, the cheaper they get. But you get them at nhpr.org.
4: That's right, Nick. You can also get them by calling 888-805-6477. And the car is not where it ends.
3: No.
4: This is NHPR. We do things big here, you know?
3: Yeah.
4: Okay,
3: the
4: tonight.
3: The little state that could, you know?
4: Exactly. Right now, our drawing for tonight is at 7 o'clock, and it's for $4,000 in gas or EV charging cards. 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Maybe it's one close to home or work, whatever's convenient. And these cards come in $100 denominations. So, Nick, you could keep them all for yourself, or you could like give them away at Christmas, tuck them in a stocking, be that really cool aunt or uncle, you know?
3: Mm-hmm.
4: Yeah, and it's all because you supported NHPR. So you can head on over to nhpr.org to get in line to win those gas or EV charging cards. You can also call 888-805-6477.
3: You might, so Julia, this is really no surprise to you, but so we at Civics 101 did an episode about the relationship of the president and the price of gasoline.
4: Oh, you did.
3: I did this like 5-6 years ago.
4: Oh, okay.
3: You know, one thing that I've started doing since then is I have a crude oil tracker and a Brent oil tracker. I have these trackers on my computer.
4: As one does.
3: To see how much the price of gas is going to be in the next few weeks. This is a great time. Let me just say, this is a great time to get, you know, $4,000 in gas cards, because we do not know what is going to keep happening in terms of the Strait of Hormuz and the conflict in Iran and how gas will be, you know, apportioned out in terms of money in the months to come. Perhaps that was a little glum for a summer raffle conversation, but, you know, it's public radio. That's just how we roll. We also are, when you buy those raffle tickets, you aren't just there to get something maybe for yourself. 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Outside In, Bear Brook, The 13th Step, myriad others, stuff being put out by the document team. 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
4: And you know, Nick, that one $50 raffle ticket could be the golden ticket. It could be the winning ticket. You know, of course,
3: peeking out from the back of that scrum diddly umptious bar.
4: Of course, you could purchase more. Maybe you want to do these 6 tickets for $150 level. But either way, you'll be entered into the drawings, of course, for tonight, $4,000 in gas or EV charging cards, or the grand prize, $35,000 toward a new car, or $30,000 in cash. NHPR is really special, Nick, because, you know, we provide you national news from NPR and news from around the world. But the local news you're getting from folks here, from reporters here, they live and work in your community. You know, I'm here in Concord and I run into my coworkers all the time.
3: Yeah.
4: Being about town. And that's such a special thing to have, that the folks who are reporting on this state live here and care about it. And if you care about the service you get from NHPR, this is a really exciting way to support the station. So head on over to nhpr.org and grab those tickets.
3: Yeah, we only got an hour and change until we do that drawing for the $4,000 worth of gas tonight. That drawing is at 7 o'clock. And if you miss the deadline, you don't get the four grand in gas. So you got to catch it while it's hot. And again, we've got tons of other prizes. Check out, just go on to nhpr.org to just see what we have on offer. There's a trip for two to the American Southwest. There's these gas cards. There's a whole bunch of stuff. And 30 grand in cash, the grand prize. So the more tickets you get, the cheaper they are. I recommend getting 12 tickets for $250. That's a really good bet as far as I see it. My gambling eyes.
4: Yes.
3: So get those tickets now, one or 1,000 at nhpr.org.
5: From NPR News, it's All Things Considered. I'm Sasha Pfeiffer.
6: And I'm Juana Summers. The Federal Reserve held its benchmark interest rate steady today, but the vote was not a slam dunk. Three of the 12 voting members of the committee said they would have preferred to raise rates. The Fed is battling stubborn inflation, which has worsened as a result of the U.S. war with Iran. NPR's Scott Horsley is here in the studio with us now. Hi.
7: Hi, Juana.
6: So, Scott, the Fed has now left interest rates unchanged for, I think, five meetings in a row, but there was more than the usual suspense today. Tell us why.
7: Yeah, there was. At a lot of these meetings, the outcome is sort of telegraphed well ahead of time, but the new chairman of the Fed, Kevin Warsh, tries to avoid that kind of signaling. He thinks it ties policymakers' hands. So that left markets kind of guessing about what would happen today. Also, the economic news has been somewhat mixed of late. Inflation hit a three-year high during the spring as a result of the wartime spike in gas prices. Since then, gas prices have moderated a little bit, but we've got renewed fighting in and around the Strait of Hormuz, which has once again sent oil prices climbing. And finally, there's just a range of opinions among members of the Fed's rate-setting committee, which is something Warsh says he welcomes.
8: I asked for a good family fight, and I got one. My view, which you've long heard, is that's the better way to get policy right. That's our North Star.
7: Warsh described the discussion at this week's Fed meeting as collegial and constructive. With three regional Fed bank presidents voting to raise interest rates today, it certainly leaves the door open for a possible rate hike at the next Fed meeting in September.
6: Now, Warsh has promised repeatedly that he and his colleagues, they'll get inflation under control, but what is that going to take?
7: It's probably going to take more than jawboning, which is really what we've heard so far. There is kind of a disconnect between the tough talk from the Fed chairman about getting prices under control and the decision not to raise interest rates, which is the Fed's main tool for fighting inflation. Inflation has now been above the Fed's target for more than 5 years. Warsh has been critical about that. He's only been on the job for a couple of months. He did promise to deliver price stability, but he understands he does not have unlimited time.
8: What I hear more broadly from households and businesses, impatience. Deliver it already. We are on the job. We are focused like a laser on making sure we can do it. But the suggestion that we're going to be able to do it with our magic wand is one I want to disabuse you and everyone else of.
7: Part of the challenge here is that the main drivers of inflation have been supply shocks like the war with Iran, and the Fed's interest rate tool just doesn't do a whole lot to address that.
6: Now, Warsh has promised, as you know, to make other changes at the Fed. What's happening there?
7: Yeah, the chairman's named a number of task forces to make recommendations on things like how the Fed communicates, how it measures the economy, how it deals with economic changes like the rise of artificial intelligence. And the task forces are made up of economists and business leaders from outside the central bank. Today, Warsh was asked about possible conflicts of interest since, you know, for example, the artificial intelligence task force includes a billionaire investor, Mark Andreessen. Warsh says the groups are merely advisory and that any policy changes will be made by the Fed itself.
8: The comfort that I can give you and your listeners is we're the decision makers. The judgments we're making will be informed by, but not at all determined by, these outside groups.
7: The task forces are expected to make their recommendations by year's end.
6: And Scott, lastly, how did financial markets react to the Fed's move today?
7: Well, not well. The Dow fell more than 1,100 points, and other stock indexes were also down by more than 1.5%.
6: NPR Scott Horsley, thanks.
7: You're welcome.
5: It's only July, and already more than 1 million acres have burned in Oregon. That's putting the state on track for another record wildfire season. The central and eastern parts of the state are the hardest hit. That's where close to 36 major fires are burning. Most aren't even contained. People are evacuating from small towns, and ranchers are racing to move cattle to safety. NPR's Kirk Siegler reports from the Coleman Creek Fire in eastern Oregon.
9: The smoke is thick and acrid in Harper, Oregon, a tiny blip of a cattle ranching town. We're at a roadblock along U.S. Highway 20. Local Mary Thompson and her rancher fiancé look up as a smoke plume covers the brown grass and sagebrush hills. She's frustrated that the news and social media seem to paint these rural fires like there's nothing out here to burn. This is our livelihood, she says.
10: They've been a lot of people around here that shipped in and moving cattle around to get them away from the fire areas and open up their places to house them till they can get the fires under control. But I don't know what they're going to do once the fires are over with, because there won't be any grounds to feed them.
9: They'll have to buy expensive hay. Thompson says beef ranchers rely almost entirely on federal public land for grazing, and it's on fire.
10: Yeah, it's hard. It's really hard. You almost cry. So far, I've been watching. I haven't heard anybody losing any cattle yet.
9: Right now, local ranchers are just focused on fighting the massive fires alongside state and federal crews. There are close to 36 of them. They're chewing across hundreds of square miles of remote and rugged terrain. Many were ignited by lightning strikes on extremely dry land. Terry and Kara Barnes are stuck for now in Harper at Coleman's service station. They were camping nearby and cut their vacation short to try to get home to Western Oregon. They're drinking beer in front of the swamp cooler.
11: Certainly never been trapped where we couldn't go home.
9: They'll now have to drive hours around these fast-moving range fires. Highways and the one freeway linking Eastern Oregon to the coast have been closing on and off with little warning. You talk to Kara Barnes, and it's clear patience is wearing thin after weeks of smoke.
12: I am curious how we're, as a state, fighting our fires.
9: The retired couple also worked for decades in the timber industry, and she echoes a common criticism here in conservative rural Oregon, alleging public lands can be mismanaged.
12: We should be more diligent about being on a fire immediately when it starts.
9: But wildfire resources are currently stretched from here to Minnesota. Next door in Idaho, the National Interagency Fire Center recently went to preparedness level 5, the highest, meaning if another major fire ignites out here, there won't be enough federal resources available to respond. A half hour east of Harper, a semi-truck stacked with hay bales rumbles through the town of Vail. Inside a cafe, some ranchers sipping iced tea don't want to give their names because they say they don't trust the national media. But they give me an earful, alleging that environmentalists are trying to ruin eastern Oregon.
13: They haven't managed a forest for 40 or 50 years. It's logs as high as this building some places.
14: They'd rather burn it.
9: The major wildfires in recent years in Oregon, Idaho, California have largely burned on land owned and managed by the federal government, not states. Some 10,000 Forest Service and Bureau of Land Management jobs, including wildfire prevention staff, have been cut by President Trump since last year. It's also getting hotter and drier with climate change. Last winter, Oregon had its lowest snowpack ever. Larry O'Neill is the state's climatologist.
15: When you get these warmer temperatures, basically the atmosphere just sucks all the moisture out of the landscape much quicker after winter, like during spring and summer.
9: O'Neill says this is what's happening from eastern Oregon to western Europe right now, where in June it started looking as dry as it would normally be in late August. Catherine Randall evacuated on a Red Cross school bus from the small town of Huntington, Oregon, along the Snake River.
16: I just got my computer and couple other things. I figure, you know, you take a quick look around and it's either going to be there when you get back or it's not.
9: The long-term forecast isn't good for the entire state, so folks are bracing for more go-now emergency texts and dreaded smoke advisories for weeks to come. Kirk Siegler, NPR News, Ontario, Oregon.
5: The Trump administration continues to roll back protections for national monuments in the American Southwest. That includes Chaco Canyon in New Mexico. The National Historical Park preserves ruins of a 1,000-year-old city. President Biden drew a 10-mile buffer zone around it to prevent drilling for oil and gas. President Trump is planning to eliminate that buffer. KJZZ's Gabriel Pietrazio reports.
14: Chaco Canyon is remote.
17: No one lives on these roads, but right now we're sort of in the buffer.
14: Mario Atencio is with the Greater Chaco Coalition, which wants to keep the 10-mile buffer around the park. He says it's needed to protect hundreds of archaeological sites, including fragile stone structures. The oil and gas industry is very active on the private, state, and federal lands here surrounding Chaco.
17: Everywhere else, all the way up to Colorado, has already been leased. This is the last few lands. That's what the whole battle is.
14: Atencio is a member of the Navajo Nation, people who call themselves Dene. But other Dene and the Navajo Nation government support the Trump administration removing the buffer because they could reap royalty payments from petroleum extraction near Chaco. Brenda Jesus is a member of the Navajo Tribal Council. She says President Biden's Interior Secretary, who was Native American and from New Mexico, didn't listen to her government's concerns, unlike current Interior Secretary Doug Burgum.
18: Just by comparison, Secretary Burgum was very open and sat down to actually listen to Navajo Nation. So the discussion in regards to Chaco went very well.
14: Now, other tribes with cultural ties to Chaco that oppose drilling complain their concerns are being ignored. Aaron Sims is general counsel for Acoma Pueblo.
19: Under this current administration, we have not had any visits that involved Pueblo leadership there at Chaco Canyon, and I am not aware of any other visits generally.
14: Earlier this year, the National Trust for Historic Preservation listed Chaco among the 11 most endangered sites in the U.S. Today is the deadline for public comments on the Trump administration's proposal. For NPR News, I'm Gabriel Pietrazio.

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3: 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It is NHPR's summer raffle. 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All you got to do to win is buy a ticket. I'm Julia Barnett. I host All Things Considered here on NHPR. And along with me in the studio tonight is Nick Cavadice.
4: Hey there, Julia.
3: Hi. And it's not just the grand prize that we're giving away here at NHPR. We wouldn't stop with that. We've also got a drawing tonight that we're giving away. What's going on, Nick?
4: It's a big drawing. It's 4,000 big. We are giving away $4,000 in gas cards. We're doing that drawing in an hour and a half. So it's 7 o'clock tonight. That's why you want to get your tickets tonight, because you're in it for every prize that we are offering during this tremendous summer car raffle. The most money on offer NHPR has ever laid out. Really keeping up with the times. But what has not changed is the price of a ticket. It's always been one ticket for $50. What's rather new is in like the last 5 years is the more tickets you buy, the cheaper they get. Why not get six raffle tickets for $150? You're supporting independent, billionaire-free journalism.
3: Yes.
4: I like that little line that Rick threw in there, which is, independent journalism, which is harder and harder to come by. There is nobody funneling money into NHPR saying, hey, report on this story this way. No, sir. We are independent. We are public radio. We're a little strange, and that is how we're going to stay. So that's why we love seeing these comments roll in from listeners who are buying raffle tickets. Again, you can get them at NHPR.com.
3: And when you head on over to NHPR.org and buy a ticket or two or six, whatever works for you, you can leave a comment and we love to hear from you. 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I miss it when I go too long without listening.
4: Thank you, Meredith.
3: Me too. 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Get in on the excitement of the raffle as well. 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
4: Yeah, just to sort of elaborate on what Julia just said, a year ago, $700,000 each year was removed, and that's a gap that we have to fill here at NHPR.
3: Mm-hmm.
4: This was just a complete elimination of federal funds for our programming that we had been relying on for since the beginning, public media is truly you now. And we're still here,
3: Of course.
4: We're vibrant. Our news team is growing. We're doing more reporting because listeners are stepping up. And that means a ton to me when I see these comments. I'm like, yeah, get for it. You know, this is a crazy model. So bonkers, it just might work that the people can support independent journalism. And we sure have. So, you know, join folks like Meredith and Patricia and also Denise from Durham, who bought some tickets and said, I rely on NHPR for in-depth coverage of issues. I especially enjoy the Friday news roundups.
3: I do too. Those
4: so
3: are the best.
4: So important to have this quick and dirty what's going on right now in the Granite State. So join Denise, Patricia, and Meredith right now and get a ticket at nhpr.org.
3: Of course, you can always pick up the phone, too. That number for you, 888-805-6477. And a reminder that now is the best time to buy because we are giving away $4,000 in gas or EV charging cards at 7 o'clock tonight, an hour and a half away. And you don't want 6:59 to approach and realize that you have missed the deadline to buy your ticket.
4: Oh, the cat, like, knocked over the Wi-Fi. I can't get my $4,000.
3: Ask the neighbor for the Wi-Fi. 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Hey, $85 for $1,000. 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
5: 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I'm Michelle Liu. 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
6: Live from NPR News in Culver City, California, I'm Dwayne Brown. President Trump is once again changing his tune about the administration's next move with Iran, saying it's our turn following last night's surprise attack on a U.S. base in Jordan.
7: We're going to be hitting them very hard because it's our turn to hit them. They know it's coming. They're asking us not to do it. But, they tried shooting it last night. So we had five rocket shot going 8,500 miles an hour. And all five rockets were knocked down to the ground, but they nevertheless took a shot. So it's our turn. And we'll see if we get there with an agreement at some point, but we're going to hit them very hard.
6: The Iranians insist that despite what Trump's been saying about ongoing talks to end the conflict, there are no negotiations. With just a few months before the midterm elections, polling shows most Americans disapprove of the war with Iran as Trump's approval rating hits an all-time low. The administration has announced a policy to prohibit what it calls dangerous gain-of-function research. NPR's Jonathan Lambert says scientists worry that move could also prohibit beneficial research.
8: Gain-of-function research involves altering an organism to give it new abilities. The approach has helped scientists better understand how viruses cause disease and has helped develop cancer treatments. But it can be risky. Administration officials, including Health Secretary Robert F. Kennedy Jr., have long said, without clear evidence, that such research likely caused the COVID-19 pandemic. There's already oversight of gain-of-function research in the U.S., but the Trump administration is going further. It's stopping funding for any research that has the risk of making a biological agent more dangerous. But critics of the policy argue that it's overly broad and could potentially hamper a large swath of basic biological research. Jonathan Lambert, NPR News.
6: Stocks finished lower on Wall Street. This is NPR.
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5: Live from NHPR News, I'm Michelle Liu. Governor Kelly Ayotte says the state has a lot more work to do to improve operations at the state's youth detention facility, which has been under scrutiny since March for critical staffing shortages and severe injuries to staff and youth. Ayotte said improvements include bolstering counseling for minors in custody and having staff wear body cameras.
9: The Department of Corrections has been able to identify body-worn cameras that will be immediately repurposed for those that work in the youth detention facility so that we have complete transparency as to what is happening there.
5: Ayotte's comments follow the Executive Council's confirmation of former Manchester Police Chief Alan Aldenberg as acting state child advocate. Aldenberg will serve for 90 days as Ayotte searches for someone to fill the role permanently. Ayotte declined to reappoint former child advocate Cassandra Sanchez, whose office was the first to report safety issues at the facility earlier this year. Residents in Lowell, Massachusetts, are asking a judge to halt work on a data center in the city. The hearing is part of a larger lawsuit against state environmental regulators and the developer. As WBUR's Miriam Wasser reports, the plaintiffs allege the state ignored environmental justice laws when it approved the expansion project last year.
10: The Markley Data Center looms large in Lowell, and nearby residents say they struggle daily with the noise and pollution it creates. They were in the process of appealing a state decision to greenlight additional generators on the site last year when they learned regulators had quietly signed an agreement with the developer to proceed with the work. Mary Wambowi is one of the plaintiffs.
11: I feel like I, with other plaintiffs, were being erased from the regulatory process.
10: Wambowi says the way this has all played out runs counter to the state's environmental justice laws, which require community input and an air quality analysis that takes existing pollution into account. For the New England News Collaborative, I'm Miriam Wasser.
5: And now the forecast from the Mount Washington Observatory.
12: Widespread rain will move into all of New Hampshire overnight as low pressure slowly moves eastward along the southern New England coast. A few heavy downpours and thunderstorms are possible overnight, leading to the threat of some localized flash flooding. With that in mind, a flood watch has been issued through tomorrow morning for southwestern New Hampshire. The rain will be accompanied by areas of fog and breezy conditions, with gusts potentially reaching 30 miles per hour at the seacoast. Overnight lows range from the mid-50s in Conway to the upper 50s in Keene. Abundant clouds and rain will persist throughout the state on Thursday before slowly beginning to taper in the evening. High temperatures will be fairly uniform in the lower 70s statewide. For NHPR, this is meteorologist Ryan Haas reporting from the Mount Washington Observatory.
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0: This is All Things Considered from NPR News. I'm Sasha Pfeiffer.
13: And I'm Juana Summers. There is new evidence that federal immigration agents in Los Angeles used derogatory and racial slurs to describe Latinos who they were targeting in recent immigration raids. The slurs are heard in body cam footage that is now a part of a federal lawsuit accusing ICE and Border Patrol agents of racial profiling as they search for immigrants to detain. NPR's Adrian Florido joins us now, and a note that we will hear some of those slurs in this segment. Hi, Adrian.
14: Hi, Juana.
13: So these body cam videos from immigration agents, tell us what they show.
14: Well, the videos are from last year, and they show the agents carrying out the aggressive immigration raids that have become a hallmark of President Trump's deportation campaign. But these videos also capture agents' conversations inside their vehicles as they're driving around L.A. looking for people to arrest. And you hear them using slurs to talk about the people they're targeting.
15: Jesus Christ, dude. I think they did get quite a few.
14: In this video, two agents are talking about an operation that has just finished.
15: I checked one guy's ID.
16: Did you?
15: Yeah.
16: There was a guy, I'm pretty sure he's wet. He was just sitting in that minivan.
14: He says, there was a guy, I'm pretty sure he was wet, just sitting in that minivan. And wet, Juana, is short for wetback, mm-hmm. a racial slur for immigrants from Mexico. And listen to how these agents in a different video talk about someone they've just spotted in a car.
17: There's one right there.
18: Hey, great talk. Hey. Del Rio, Curacao.
17: It looked like a tonk in the driver's seat.
18: Probably was.
13: Adrian, did I hear him there say tonk?
14: Yeah, tonk is a term that immigration agents have been known to use for migrants. It refers to the sound of an agent's flashlight when it hits a migrant's head. In the past, Border Patrol supervisors have forbidden agents from using this term because it's derogatory. But tonk shows up several times in these body cam videos. In this video, two agents are speaking in a mix of Spanish and English, and they're celebrating having just gotten, quote, a tonk.
19: Can I get on a stone tonk, me?
20: I did.
19: Do it. How do you turn up the camera?
14: The man arrested in that operation was later released. He was a U.S. citizen.
13: Mm. And how have these videos come to light?
14: Well, a federal judge in Los Angeles ordered the government to turn agent body cam video and text messages over to the ACLU as part of its lawsuit against ICE and Border Patrol. Last summer, the ACLU and other groups sued, alleging that agents are racially profiling, stopping and arresting people just because they look Latino. I spoke with Myra Joaquin, one of the ACLU's attorneys in this case.
21: We now know the only evidence that those agents used to stop an individual was to racially profile and to identify people on the street who appear to look Latino and working class.
14: The government has argued in court that its agents decide who to stop based on many factors and say they don't racially profile. But Joaquin says these videos and other evidence that they've submitted in this case show that agents really are just choosing people who look Latino.
13: Now, Adrian, if I recall correctly, this case did come before the Supreme Court last year, and the court's conservative majority sided with the Trump administration. Is that right?
14: Yeah, that's right. The high court ruling lifted some temporary restrictions that the L.A. judge had placed on ICE and Border Patrol. Justice Brett Kavanaugh wrote that agents are allowed to use race as one among other factors. The Supreme Court ruling, though, did not stop this lawsuit from moving forward, and the ACLU says these videos strengthen their case that race is the main factor agents are using, and they want the judge in L.A. to order agents to stop using race and to document why they are stopping people.
13: And last thing, Adrian, how has the Trump administration responded to this new evidence?
14: No, the Department of Homeland Security sent me a very short statement that said in part, quote, our agents are focused on protecting the American people, not entertaining performative outrage.
13: NPR's Adrian Florido, thank you.
14: Thank you.
0: The United Nations Security Council is going to begin straw polls tomorrow. The plan is to whittle down a list of candidates for UN Secretary General. There are seven candidates in the running to replace Antonio Guterres. His term ends at the end of this year, and diplomats are hoping they can agree on a replacement soon. NPR's Michelle Kellerman reports.
22: The president of the UN General Assembly, Germany's Annalena Baerbock, has been hosting public interviews of the candidates, and most took part in a town hall last week.
23: The person we choose will not only be the face of this house of humanity, but also its custodian.
22: A former assistant secretary of state who focused on UN affairs, Esther Brimmer, says she's been impressed by the open debates.
24: This process is much more transparent and visible to the public, which is a good thing, that it helps more people, should they do so, to and want to tune in, to understand more about what this institution does.
22: The UN Charter does not spell out exactly how a Secretary General is selected, but there's an informal regional rotation, and most see this as Latin America's turn. There's also a big push to have a woman at the helm for the first time, though the State Department tells NPR the U.S. will not prejudge a candidate based on, quote, immutable characteristics. It also says it wants a Secretary General focused on peace and security, not on, quote, absurd politicized woke ideology. One front runner is Rafael Grossi of Argentina, who runs the UN's nuclear watchdog. At the town hall, he touted his negotiations over the fate of a nuclear power plant caught in the middle of Russia's war against Ukraine.
25: We have negotiated six ceasefires to be able to do indispensable repairs that would prevent a major accident.
22: A former vice president of Costa Rica and a top UN trade official, Rebecca Greenspan, says she too helped negotiate a deal between Russia and Ukraine to open up a shipping route for grain in the Black Sea.
26: For people around the world not to suffer the consequences of the regional conflict. And we can do the same in the Strait of Hormuz.
22: The wars in Iran and Ukraine and the inability of the Security Council to resolve them were major topics at last week's town hall with the candidates. A former foreign minister of Guyana, Carolyn Rodriguez-Burkett, says the world needs an active Secretary General.
2: I'm not oblivious to the geopolitical situation, but one thing the Secretary General does not have the luxury of doing, and that is not trying.
22: There are two candidates from Africa, former Senegalese President Macky Sall, and a new entry from Uganda, a longtime UN diplomat, Alara Otunu. From Latin America, former Chilean President Michelle Bachelet is also in the running. So too is Maria Fernanda Espinosa, a former foreign minister of Ecuador.
3: Our responsibility is to make the UN relevant again.
22: More candidates could still enter the race, even as the Security Council begins a series of straw polls to whittle down the list. Esther Brimmer, who's now with the Council on Foreign Relations, is a bit worried that it might be hard for the permanent five members to agree on anyone.
4: You do not want the five just to go for like the lowest common denominator, least offensive person.
22: Eventually, the Security Council will send its preferred candidate to the General Assembly for a final vote. The Council's president says the goal is to make sure there's enough transition time before Antonio Guterres' term ends at the end of the year. Michelle Kellerman, NPR News, the State Department.

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2: You're listening to All Things Considered here on NHPR. It's 5:45 on a Wednesday evening, and it's also NHPR's summer raffle. And we've got Nick and Julia here in the studio to tell you some more.
3: I do indeed. It is indeed the summer car raffle. I am Nick Capodice. I co-host Civics 101. I'm here with Julia Barnett.
4: Hello.
3: Who is the host of All Things Considered. And it's the summer car raffle. And we'll get you right back to ATC in a minute. As they say in the biz.
4: ATC
3: and ME in the morning.
4: We say ME. Yeah.
3: Fantastic.
4: Yeah.
3: So I just have to say, coming up in All Things Considered is a segment that I can't wait to hear about. Wisconsin election betting fight. Wisconsin election official recently warned voters that betting on the midterms could disqualify their vote. This is interesting to me because my co-host Hannah was just doing a talk with Joe Lepore in Portsmouth, and Joe Lepore said, you know, she wrote a piece on how publishing polls, she considers unethical.
4: Okay.
3: Our producer Michelle pointed out that nearly 46% of countries do not allow polls to be conducted close to the elections, and it's just worth a think. Gosh, you know, so I'm going to be thinking about that all night. Maybe we'll do an episode on
4: it. I mean, there are countless other things you could call she on, you know?
3: Yeah. You absolutely. Absolutely, Julia. Well, why don't you tell folks about what they can win if they get a raffle ticket and support shows like All Things Considered.
4: Okay, here are the deets. The first thing you need to know, where to get a ticket. That's nhpr.org. You can also give us a call, 888-805-6477. And Nick, you know, why don't we go based on deadline, okay?
3: Sure, yeah, deadline.
4: Tonight at 7 o'clock, that's like an hour and 15 minutes away, in fact, a little bit less, we're giving away $4,000 in gas or EV charging cards. These will take you far. Gas is pricey these days. You don't want to have to pay for it if you don't have to. And one $50 raffle ticket could get you there. We're also giving away a trip for two to Arizona and New Mexico that's donated by Rhodes Scholar, providing educational travel adventures for adults since 1975. Could be the adventure of a lifetime. And of course, the grand prize, $35,000 toward a brand new car from Groponi Automotive Group, or $30,000 in cash. Nick, what would you choose?
3: I would take the cash.
4: I would also take the cash.
3: My car got wrecked about a little over a year ago.
4: What?
3: Yeah, it was a horrible thing. I don't want to talk about it.
4: You're okay?
3: I'm okay. The stress of it hit me like 2 days later. But I had to, you know, so I'm like, what do you call it? Leasing to own a car?
4: Yeah.
3: You know, that's kind of what I'm doing now. So I would take the cash to pay that off.
4: The current car.
3: Yeah.
4: Look at you. He's thinking ahead.
3: Yeah,
4: you know?
3: I would take the cash.
4: Yeah, so you would have to make the decision between $35,000 toward a car or $30,000 in cash. And that is something you're going to want to have to muddle over. Head on over to nhpr.org. You could also give us a call. That number is 888-805-6477.
3: A little more than an hour before we draw that name out of the hat for who's going to win the prize of the $4,000 worth of gas cards. What a fun prize. And remember, even if you win that prize, you're still in the hat to win the grand prize that we've been talking about.
4: You theoretically could win both, yeah.
3: You could win both, the whole kit and caboodle, from stem to stern.
4: In your brand new car with
3: $4,000
4: to
3: gas,
4: drive
3: you
4: around.
3: Burning money on your lighting cigars. 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
4: We don't do that.
3: We don't do that. We will never do that. 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It's great. 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
0: People have already bet hundreds of millions of dollars on election results this year on prediction markets. Ahead of the midterms, Wisconsin officials are pushing back to keep elections from becoming money-making opportunities. NPR's Bobby Allen reports.
5: Ann Jacobs is a commissioner with the Wisconsin Elections Commission, a usually pretty quiet agency that oversees state elections. Recently, though, her day was anything but quiet.
6: I was sitting at my desk and all of a sudden Twitter showed a lot of alerts.
5: The alerts were from employees and lawyers at the prediction market company, Kalshi.
6: My reaction was, boy, howdy, are they mad.
5: Jacobs was pretty taken aback. And that's because what set off the attacks was a commission advisory telling voters that they cannot place a bet in an election in which they cast a ballot. Jacobs says the advisory wasn't announcing new policy. It was simply stating the basics of Wisconsin election law.
6: You can't be a felon on active supervision and vote. If you're 17, you can't vote.
5: And you can't put down money on a race where you vote, according to a law that was originally passed in 1849. Jump ahead to 2026, and Kalshi is making legal threats over the law, saying it's bananas and illegal and a type of voter suppression. Jacobs said she wasn't trying to spark a big online debate about election betting, but that voters could be prosecuted if found to have wagered on a race.
6: We want people voting for the person they think will do the best job at the position they are being elected to. We don't want people voting for someone who isn't the best person for the job simply because it's going to line a voter's pocket.
5: Billions of dollars are traded every week on prediction market sites Kalshi and Polymarket. Big sporting events like the NBA Finals and the World Cup saw tens of billions wagered. And the companies expect the midterm elections to be another massive event. But that comes up against another reality. Election betting is illegal in some or all circumstances in 32 states. That's according to the National Conference of State Legislatures.
7: There should be absolutely no money involved in the outcome of our democracy. We should be voting on candidates for their positions and their policies to represent us, not because we can make a buck.
5: That's Matt Barreto. He's the director of the UCLA Voting Rights Project. He says there are all sorts of potential issues with election betting. Foreign actors or partisans could use prediction markets to make a candidate appear more popular than they are in an effort to influence turnout. Then there's the potential for insider trading, an issue that has dogged the prediction market industry, where everyone from President Trump's teleprompter operator to a special forces soldier have been accused of trading on confidential information. Barreto says, imagine how this could potentially play out during the midterms. Say a poll worker places a bet on one candidate, and in order to make money, they slow down the vote count or do an intentional undercount to change the real election result.
7: If we found people who were somehow connected to either political campaigns or to the administration of elections in the Secretary of State's office or a county elections office were somehow involved in this, in the same way that Pete Rose tarnished the sanctity of baseball.
5: Kalshi declined to comment, but the company has argued that election betting will engage people who might not have cared otherwise about politics. This is why they argue states like Wisconsin trying to prevent election betting are engaged in voter suppression. Barreto doesn't buy it.
7: If they sincerely cared about voter suppression, they would use some of their profits to set up a charity to mobilize the vote.
5: Kalshi isn't backing turnout the vote efforts, but the company recently launched a midterm election dashboard to allow traders to monitor and place money on dozens of races at once. Bobby Allen, NPR News.
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0: cruising down the highway in a brand new car, courtesy of NHPR. 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I'm Julia Barnett. Usually I host All Things Considered here at NHPR, but on this fine Wednesday evening, I'm in the studio with Nick Capodice of Civics 101.
2: Hello.
0: What'd you think of that last story?
2: Fascinating about being banned. You know, first of all, it's really frustrating because we say over and over on the show how secure our election systems are. So whenever I see something that is a potential like damaging to the, you know, foundation of democracy, I'm like, that's not good. You know, the fact that so many people can, when money is involved, isn't that interesting? That as soon as large, you know, massive betting corporations and money is involved, it does seem, you know, easier to tip the scales one way or another in terms of these companies that are getting people to bet on the midterms, and how that can influence the election is truly fascinating.
0: But, you know, we're aware of it because of NHPR.
2: That's true. We're just like the people in our hypotheticals. They're like, wow, I learned something at NHPR today. But we really did. It was a really cool story. I'm grateful for stuff like that.
0: Yeah, absolutely. And we can bring you stories like that because of your financial support. You know, NHPR is 100% community funded, and we're asking you to support us in what is a really fun way right now. You can do it by buying one raffle ticket for $50, maybe six for $150 at nhpr.org. And the clock is a ticking on our giveaway for tonight, Nick.
2: It's ticking loud. I can hear it. The giveaway is tonight. We're in about 1 hour, just about 1 hour. We are drawing a lucky winner tonight who is going to win $4,000 in gas cards or electric vehicle charging cards. These can be spent anywhere that sells gas or charging, and that includes large stores like BJ's and Costco and Sam's Club. All these people, like, you can buy anything there. You can buy, with that $4,000, you said it earlier, a trampoline
0: for the kids,
2: a water slide, a bunch of beef, you know, whatever you want to buy.
0: Major
2: at
0: barbecue.
2: A Costco, a ton of those hot dogs. But you can buy a ton of stuff with these cards. And as soon as that winner is drawn tonight, in 1 hour, that name of that winner is going to be put right back into the hat for the grand prize drawing, which is coming up later, which is $30,000 cash or $35,000 towards the car of your choice. One raffle ticket is $50. Get one, the Charlie Bucket model. You buy one, you get a tour of that factory. We are not actually giving away a tour to Willy Wonka's Chocolate Factory.
0: Next year.
2: Six tickets are $150, and if you want to really flood the zone, as it were, you can buy 85 tickets for a cool G. $1,000 can get you 85 tickets. Get them right now while they're hot at nhpr.org.
0: That's right. You can also call 888-805-6477 and join this wonderful group of people who have already done that. Nick, these folks want to get in on the $4,000 in gas or EV charging.
2: I think they just want to support independent journalism.
0: Well, of course, that too. We've got Beverly from Sunapee who says, best place to start the day with news and a bit of humor.
2: There we go.
0: And Nathan from Fitzwilliam who says, you ride to and from work with me each day.
2: I like that.
0: That's true. Nathan's got a great car. He could have an even better one if he wins the raffle. But if you agree with Beverly and Nathan, like, NHPR is part of your daily routine. You wake up with Morning Edition. You commute with All Things Considered or Marketplace. Now might be the time to support NHPR in this way that could really bring you something pretty cool. At the very least, you get a bit of excitement out of it. NHPR.org is the place to buy those tickets. Like you heard Nick say, you could buy one for $50, but the more you buy, the cheaper they are individually. So keep that in mind. You can also call 888-805-6477.
2: I believe Thomas Jefferson said, and I'm going to mangle the quote, Julia, but he said something along the lines of, you can have extremely wealthy people or you can have democracy, but you can't have both. And I was thinking about that because I always say during these fund drives that we do not have billionaires funneling money into, you know, to say what stories to report on and which ones not to report on. And that's like true. If you look at a lot of major news organizations, just keep going through the roster and see who is paying for these news organizations. Money has an influence, whether you say it does or doesn't. 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It is important, it's crucial, and it's one of the last true bastions of democracy. 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Julie and I are thrilled. 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
1: And said he welcomes debate.
2: It was a real family fight. My view, which you've long heard, is that's the better way to get policy right. That's our North Star.
1: But stock markets dropped, while bond markets also reacted negatively. Most investors believe now that a rate hike is coming this year, as the war with Iran helps drive up energy costs. But divisions at the Fed can also signal uncertainty about what to do about inflation. And that's a concern for investors. Rafael Nam, NPR News.
3: President Trump wants to revamp Dulles International Airport outside Washington, D.C. NPR's Deepa Shivaram reports voters are showing concern about what Trump is focusing on.
4: A new poll from CNN shows that Americans disapprove of Trump's various construction projects like the White House ballroom and the reflecting pool on the National Mall. 58% say they feel dissatisfied or angry about them. The same poll shows that 73% say that Trump hasn't paid attention to the country's most important problems. Still, Trump is forging ahead with trying to reconstruct Washington Dulles International Airport.
5: In the end, you're going to end up with, I think, maybe the best airport and one of the biggest airports anywhere in the world. And it's going to be a great thing for Washington, D.C.
4: Trump says he might need approvals from Congress, but he thinks construction could begin next spring. Deepa Shivaram, NPR News, The White House.
3: Crews are battling wildfires that broke out a week ago in Spain, NPR's Miguel Macias reports.
6: The fire in the region of Madrid remained stable overnight. That is, as tens of thousands of neighbors are allowed to return home. However, the ongoing fire in the region of Castellón is still not under control after burning nearly 25,000 acres and forcing the evacuation of more than 10,000 people. Prime Minister Pedro Sanchez visited the Central Command facilities in the region of Madrid this morning. He sent a positive message, but also warned about the risks.
7: Ahora mismo tenemos 10 incendios.
6: He said there are 10 active wildfires in Spain at the moment. Sanchez asked citizens to continue to be extra careful during the ongoing heat wave, which is forecast to last until Sunday. Miguel Macias, NPR News, Seville, Spain.
3: It's NPR.
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9: Live from NHPR News, I'm Michelle Liu. The University System of New Hampshire is looking to consolidate its leadership roles. NHPR's Kate Dario has more.
10: At its June meeting, the State University System Board of Trustees voted in favor of a proposal to have the president of UNH's flagship campus in Durham take over responsibilities of the system's chancellor. Catherine Preventure is the current chancellor. She says the move will benefit the system of state schools by pulling together resources.
11: It reduces another level of executive decision-making to provide more flexibility and nimbleness and reduce costs at the same time.
10: The presidents of Plymouth State University and Keene State College would report to this new role. She said other states use a similar model. Preventure said declining enrollment and decreased state support in recent years have led to large budget cuts. If state lawmakers approve the plan, it will go into effect on July 1st, 2027. Kate Dario, NHPR News.
9: Much of New Hampshire is under a flood watch through Thursday morning due to heavy rainfall and a chance of persistent thunderstorms. Vanessa Palangi is the Community Outreach Coordinator for the State Division of Homeland Security and Emergency Management. She recommends people stay informed of changing weather conditions and to be prepared if a flood watch turns into a flood warning.
12: If a warning happens, people should get to higher ground. If they are out and about and come across flooded roadways, they should turn around. We like to use a phrase, turn around, don't drown.
9: She says driving in swift-moving floodwaters can damage cars or cause them to float away. The National Weather Service is predicting up to 5 inches of rainfall in some parts of the state, with a chance of flash flooding through Thursday morning in low-lying areas near rivers, creeks, and streams. For more information on flood preparedness plans, you can go to readynh.gov. A Kennebunkport church in need of repair is getting a fundraising boost from a former president. The chapel and its property were damaged by two storms that struck within days of each other in January 2024. The Portsmouth

Herald reports President George W. Bush will display dozens of his paintings at an August 6th exhibit in Biddeford. They'll be put up for auction to benefit St. Anne's Episcopal Church, which the Bush family has attended for generations. St. Anne's has been open since 1892 and is on the National Register of Historic Places. Church staff say the fundraising exhibit was the former president's idea. In the forecast tonight, cloudy with rain showers likely and isolated thunderstorms. Some fog is possible as well, with overnight lows in the mid-50s in the north to upper 50s in the south and lower 60s on the seacoast. Tomorrow, cloudy with rain showers and isolated thunderstorms. Fog in the morning with temperature highs in the lower 70s statewide. Tomorrow night, mostly cloudy with showers likely, especially early in the evening with overnight lows in the mid to upper 50s. We'll be back to All Things Considered in just a moment, but right now it's the station's summer raffle.

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1: 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I'm Michelle Liu at 6:24 on a Wednesday evening. 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
2: A federal program about nutrition education is supposed to disappear in a few weeks. That's due to cuts from last year's Republican tax and spending law. And that's even though eating well is a focus of the Make America Healthy Again movement. NPR's Joe Hernandez reports.
3: Elines Olivares is standing inside Ray Food Market, a small corner store in West Philadelphia, hoping to chat with customers about nutrition.
4: So we teach people about fiber, what they can eat, what they should eat. Let them have a little taste test of our oatmeal today.
3: Olivares is a nutrition educator with the Food Trust, a local nonprofit focused on food and nutrition security. And she's here as part of their Healthy Corner Store initiative, which aims to get more healthy food into convenience stores in lower income neighborhoods. She strikes up a conversation with customer Sharon Dudley.
5: Okay, y'all thought it was just me.
3: Dudley has been wondering if the honey wheat bread she likes is actually healthy.
5: I thought honey wheat was like, okay, they might not say nothing about the honey, but at least it's got wheat in it.
3: Olivares told her it was, in fact, flavored white bread. And after the conversation, Dudley said she planned to switch to whole wheat.
5: So I gotta change my bread.
3: That program and many others across the U.S. are funded by an offshoot of SNAP, or the Supplemental Nutrition Assistance Program, called SNAP-Ed. The decision by the Trump administration to eliminate SNAP-Ed has confounded nutrition experts like Tashara Leek, a professor of nutritional sciences at Cornell University.
6: It doesn't make sense when we have an administration, the Make America Healthy Again efforts that are focused on decreasing consumption of ultra-processed foods and wanting to encourage people to eat more fruits and vegetables, to then get rid of the largest federally funded nutrition education program that helps to achieve those goals.
3: The White House did not provide specifics to NPR about how or whether eliminating this program aligned with the goals of the Make America Healthy Again agenda, but White House spokesperson Anna Kelly touted sweeping changes made to SNAP food benefits as a whole, including shifting more costs to states and expanding those subject to work requirements to include older people and parents of teenagers. Kelly said in a statement that the president was, quote, strengthening SNAP for the Americans who need it by ensuring these programs are sustainable for future generations. The Department of Agriculture, which oversees SNAP-Ed, said it would continue to provide nutrition education through other initiatives. SNAP-Ed critics have pointed to a 2019 government watchdog report that said the USDA wasn't effectively tracking the success of its nutrition programs. But people involved in SNAP-Ed say a reporting system set up recently was working well.
7: We had a very robust reporting mechanism.
3: Gina Crist oversaw SNAP-Ed in Delaware.
7: We had to gather the data, and then it was actually reported nationally.
3: An Association for SNAP-Ed Educators found that 40% of participants said they were eating more fruit and 34% ate more vegetables. Advocates say changes like this can produce future healthcare savings by lowering rates of food insecurity and obesity. Heidi Gorniak, vice president of programs at the Food Trust in Philadelphia, says the loss of the program comes at a difficult moment for many Americans.
8: We're at a time where food in general is becoming less affordable. There's SNAP cuts coming. Food insecurity is rising. And one of the goals of SNAP-Ed is to teach people how to shop and cook healthy on a budget.
3: SNAP-Ed providers with any remaining funding have to spend it by the end of September. Joe Hernandez, NPR News, Philadelphia.

0: can't afford the gas. Oh, haven't we all been there? Pulling your pockets out and a moth flies out.
1: You're at the Cumbies.
0: I've been going to that Cumbies since I was 8 years old in Penacook, New Hampshire. Anywho, yeah. I'm Nick Cappadice, co-host of Civics 101. Delighted to be here tonight in the Studio B with Julia Barnett.
1: Hey, hey.
0: Host of All Things Considered, amongst other things. 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
1: Okay, well, the mega huge, huge grand prize is $35,000 toward a brand new car from Grapponi Automotive Group, or $30,000 in cash. 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But the sweet part about this is the tickets get cheaper individually the more you buy. So you could like do the 6 for 150 level, you could do 12 for 250, or 85 for $1,000, 85 chances to win the grand prize. But we've got a drawing that's going to be held in less than half an hour now. I'm looking at the clock. Nick, what is going on there?
0: At 7 o'clock, we are giving away a $4,000 worth of gas cards to one lucky raffle ticket winner. $4,000. That can buy you a ton of gas for a ton of time. They're broken up into $100 increments, so you can spend them, you can share them, and you can use them for things other than gas at places that sell gas. It is a win-win.
1: Yeah,
0: so that $150 ticket that you buy tonight, that could put you in the hat to win that $4,000 worth of gas, and then that ticket goes right back in the hat for the grand prize, as you said, Julia, $30,000 cash, or $35,000 towards a new car. Get those tickets now at nhpr.org.
1: And Nick, you know, that's a pretty good return on investment. Like, let's say you give $50 to NHPR and then you win the gas cards. You essentially gave $50 to get back $3,950. That's a pretty sweet deal. You know, they don't throw deals like that around every day. NHPR.org is the place to go. You can also call 888-805-6477. And Nick, we are grateful. We have a bunch of folks who already went to the website or picked up the phone. Among them is Mandeep from Laconia, who says, NHPR keeps me updated on major developments locally, within the state, and internationally. I always listen to it during my work commute time. And this one that I got to shout out, Lucas from Conway. Nick, check this out. Consider raffling off airtime to listeners in 5-minute increments. I'd use my 5 minutes quoting Rodney Dangerfield one-liners. May require frequent bleeps.
0: That sounds like what I would do if I was in charge of NHPR.
2: This guy's rich, I tell you.
0: How rich is he? I've never seen a house with a walk-in mailbox before. He bought 1,000 tickets for the NHPR summer car raffle.
1: And Lucas is the lucky winner.
0: Yeah,
1: give us some ideas. What do you want the next raffle to look like? In the meantime, buy a ticket or two or five at nhpr.org. You can also call 888-805-6477. And remember that we are drawing for those $4,000 in gas or EV charging cards tonight at 7.
0: 7 o'clock tonight. So you got to get your tickets now because that's less than half an hour away. nhpr.org. You can do it on your phone. You can do it on your computer. We take Apple Pay, Google Wallet, all of the things. Want to shout out Andrea from Bo, who bought some tickets and said, when I listen and I know what is actually going on in this world, I receive a measure of sanity and comfort that I am not alone in the midst of it all. Oh. Andrea, thank you.
1: No, you are not. We're here.
0: Yeah, we're here. I'm like, I love humorous things too, but I also have I'm a live wire of a bleeding heart. So when I read something like that, I'm like, yep. You know, the show I work on, Civics 101, it explains the basics of how our democracy works. And every day, Julia, I learn something new that gives me like hope, like what Andrea said, you know, a measure of sanity and comfort at how systems operate, how the Constitution works piece by piece. And what does it say and what does it not say? And then I can sleep easy.
1: Yeah, and what a treasure to have a job like that, Nick. And our listeners are our listeners are the ones who make that possible.
0: Yeah.
1: That like you can go out and explore and then consolidate that information and put it into something really interesting for us. And all we have to do is click on our phones like, boop, $50 plays there for us.
0: Yeah. And like your $50 ticket, and you're going to maybe win, somebody tonight's going to win $4,000 in gas cards at 7 o'clock. That ticket directly funds a show that is used in classrooms across the United States of America. Hannah and I meet with teachers everywhere, and we talk to them, and they say, you know, we love your show, and we can use it in our schools. And that's so fun, but it's not possible from... It's possible because of you. Thank you so much. 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
3: 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In the forecast tonight, cloudy with rain showers likely and isolated thunderstorms. Some fog is possible as well. Overnight lows in the mid-50s in the north, upper 50s in the south, and lower 60s on the seacoast. A flood watch is in effect for southern New Hampshire through Thursday morning, with heavy rainfall in the forecast this evening. 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
5: In New York, I'm Sabri Benishour, in for Kai Rizdal. It is Wednesday, July 29th. Glad you are here. That was Federal Reserve Chairman Kevin Warsh at his second ever press conference since getting that job. The occasion being that the Fed just wrapped up its big two-day meeting today. The main point of that meeting was to figure out what to do with interest rates. Where should interest rates be to fight inflation but also protect jobs? And today, the Fed went with leaving rates right where they are, although not unanimously. 3 out of the 12 voting members on the committee actually voted to raise interest rates.
7: I asked for a good family fight and I got one. That's the purpose. That's the design feature.
5: It was the first time since 2016 that there's been a dissent like that, all in one direction. Now, why would they vote like that? Well, it means those members think the Fed should fight inflation more aggressively. But Warsh pointed out, markets are kind of already doing that for the Fed. Like, market interest rates have risen on their own in the past month.
7: We're trying not to interfere with that market signal. That's part of the reason why we've been somewhat spare in our words, why we pulled back from forward guidance. So they're reacting to events, I would say, much more directly over the 42 days since we last met. This is a good thing.
5: Now, in explaining why the Fed ended up deciding to leave rates alone, it basically said, look, inflation isn't great, it's higher than we want, but the job market is actually okay, and there's just a lot of uncertainty, so, you know, let's just not do anything hasty. But Warsh said, as he has said many times these past 8 weeks, one way or another, the Fed will get inflation down.
7: The path to central bank heaven requires delivering on our remit. These days, that means delivering on price stability. I wouldn't measure that path in 42 days or any one particular meeting. And I came out of that meeting even more confident that this is the right team to win the battle against high inflation.
5: Hopefully, because inflation has been above the Fed's target for more than 5 years now. Wall Street Today, not pretty. We'll have the details when we do the numbers.

0: could be traveling on and getting out of this town with $4,000 in gas or EV charging cards if you win NHPR's summer raffle. We are closing in on a tight deadline of 7 o'clock for someone to walk away with that prize. I'm Julia Barnett, host of All Things Considered here at NHPR. Along with me is Nick Capodice of Civics 101.
1: Howdy-do, Julia. Look at that breath control. You must work in radio.
0: I do. And I'm very excited because we've got 6 minutes or so now for somebody to win that $4,000 in gas or EV charging cards. Here's what you need to know. To grab a ticket or two or 100, go to nhpr.org. You can also call 888-805-6477. And of course, Nick, we're giving away the grand prize.
1: The grand prize. Folks, get those phones out, get everything, hop on the computer. You only got 6 minutes left to get in the hopper for tonight's prize. As Julia mentioned this, that $4,000 in gas cards, nhpr.org. But as she mentioned, you are in it also to win the grand prize. The grand prize is $35,000 towards a car of your choice from Grupponi Automotive Group or $30,000 in cash. So even if you win the gas cards tonight, you are a double dip, if you will. You will go back in the pot to win the grand prize. But again, we're running out of time. About 5 minutes and 30 seconds till we close it all off and no more chance to win those gas cards. That $4,000 shall not wait. It's asked not for whom the gas cards toll. They toll for thee. So grab those tickets right now, nhpr.org.
0: You can also call 888-805-6477. And Nick, here's the thing about these gas cards. I mean, we've been talking about this all night, but it is fabulous. You could buy these, or you could get these to the gas station of your choice, and then they can be spent on like anything. Well, of course they can be spent on gas, but like you could get unlimited snacks pretty much at the gas station of your choice. Like you said, Nick, earlier, you could get it to Costco gas station and then spend it on anything in Costco. And while you're there, get the free samples too. You know? like this is a fabulous adventure because you supported NHPR and we are drawing for that in less than 5 minutes. So here's the cool thing about the tickets. One ticket is $50 and you certainly can win with just one ticket, but your chances are better the more you buy, and the tickets get cheaper the more you buy. One ticket for $50, three for $100, six for $150, or you could bump it all the way up to 85 tickets for $1,000. That's 85 chances to win. And we've got now like 4 minutes left. So what do the folks got to do? They have to head on over to nhpr.org, right, Nick?
1: That's what they got to do. You got to go to nhpr.org or call us up 888-805-6477. You probably need a new car. You know, I need a new car. We all need new cars in this world. My dad had a 1984 Honda Accord that blew up when we were driving home.
0: It caught on fire, right?
1: It caught on fire. I tell this story every year. Yeah, caught on fire and all my stuff burned. Well, I put it all on the sidewalk. But anyway, maybe your car is getting a little long in the tooth. Maybe you need a little more gas to put in it. So 4 minutes remain to get that raffle ticket. One ticket for $50, or what I think tonight is the lucky winner, 12 tickets for $250. That's pretty darn good odds for a New Hampshire raffle to win $4,000 in cash or $30,000. Get them right now. NHPR.org.
0: And Nick, someone who already did that is Michael from Belmont, who says, we have been listeners and sustainers for a long time, and this is a fun way to add our support, plus a chance for us to get some great prizes. Okay, Michael, should Michael work here?
1: Yeah, I mean, probably. That sounds like a card we read,
0: That's such a great way to distill this, right? Like, if you are a longtime listener, maybe you are already a sustainer, thank you so much for your support. But right now, we're asking for a bit more of that and a chance to win something really great along with it. We want to make this fun for you because we appreciate you more than we can say. NHPR.org is the place where you can buy those tickets. You can also call 888-805-6477. And Nick, my understanding is that there's also a trip on the line,
1: oh,
0: right?
1: Yeah, a trip on the line, absolutely. You can win a trip for two to the southwest of the United States. It's a massive trip. I believe it's 7 days.
0: Oh, wow.
1: A seven-day excursion to Arizona and New Mexico. This is donated by Road Scholar. This is going to be the trip of a lifetime. So, you know, no matter what you're getting that raffle ticket for, there's going to be something good at the other end of it, even if it's just supporting independent journalism. Massive shout out to my fellow Concord folks, Nancy from Concord. I just moved to New Hampshire. I want to support NHPR. I listen to it all day. Thank you. Join Nancy and buy a ticket. 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I listen because I trust NHPR for honest and accurate news reporting. I also enjoy shows about nature, culture, music, health, and so much more. Catherine, that's why we're here. We are here, and this is the thing, as I say over and over, you're not going to hear anywhere else. Culture, music, nature, curiosity, kindness, empathy, America, politics, civics, all of that stuff, news on NHPR. 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
11: In Iran, mothers have become a leading voice of opposition.
12: They have grown massively and they've been the essential part of the movement to overthrow the regime.
11: What unites them? They had a child killed by security forces. Also, Canada's use of AI in corrections is leading to complaints of systemic racial bias.
13: They knew it was going to happen and they did it anyway, and that's part of the big scandal here.
11: Plus, Venezuela pulls out of the International Criminal Court, leaving little recourse for Venezuelans seeking justice.
14: Victims risking their freedom by giving these testimonies, and we haven't seen any results.
11: And in Italy, a swan song for a beloved moped.
15: It represents my youth. 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
16: In the American Southwest. That includes Chaco Canyon in New Mexico.
17: Everywhere else, all the way up to Colorado, has already been leased. This is the last few lands. That's what the whole battle is.
16: First, this news.
18: From NPR News in Washington, I'm Ryland Barton. Dr. Anthony Fauci, the person most identified with the federal public health response to the COVID pandemic, invoked the Fifth Amendment today repeatedly when he was on Capitol Hill. NPR's Jonathan Lambert reports the veteran infectious disease expert declined to answer any questions, including from the Republican Committee Chair Rand Paul, during a hearing about the origins of the virus.
19: Dr. Fauci and Senator Paul have long sparred over the coronavirus pandemic.

0: 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I'm Marco Werman. 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
1: 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By the PRX Ambassador Council, whose members include Serena Altschul, John and Kimberly Morch, Christopher Sakara, Jennifer Carroll, Belinda Kiley, Lawrence Hall, and Dan Tauber. The World's theme music is composed by Ned Porter. The World is a co-production of GBH Boston and PRX.
2: 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I'm Dan Kogan. 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
15: Live from NPR News in Washington, I'm Ryland Barton. The Federal Reserve held its benchmark interest rate steady today, as most investors had expected. NPR's Scott Horsley reports the central bank left the door open to raise rates in the future if inflation remains elevated.
16: This was the second rate-setting meeting led by Kevin Warsh, who took over as chairman of the central bank in May. Warsh told lawmakers this month he and his colleagues are determined to restore price stability after 5 years of uncomfortably high inflation. That task has been made harder by the U.S. war with Iran, which has triggered a spike in energy prices. Gasoline prices have moderated from their wartime peak this spring, but renewed fighting around the Strait of Hormuz could keep pump prices elevated for months to come. Three members of the Fed's rate-setting committee dissented from today's decision, saying they would have preferred to raise the benchmark rate by a quarter percentage point. Scott Horsley, NPR News, Washington.
15: Dr. Anthony Fauci will face a contempt of Congress vote in a Senate committee next week after he invoked the Fifth Amendment in a hearing about his handling of the COVID-19 pandemic and the origins of it. Kentucky Senator Rand Paul led the charge to have the now-retired infectious disease expert testify. Fauci declined to answer dozens of questions from senators.
17: Any reasonable person who has followed his unhinged obsession